0: lives matter.
1: Hi, I'm Chris Matthews. I'm a social justice singer-songwriter based in the D.C. area. 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

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It's you that keeps WOOC's local independent voices on the airwaves. If you'd like to sign up as a Sanctuary Sustainer, visit mediasanctuary.org, click Donate, and make your contribution a recurring monthly gift. A lot of people giving a little bit is what makes non-commercial radio possible. Thank you for being a part of the WOOC family.

So if you've got more energy, I'd like to play some more. I've been exploring a bunch of compositions that I wrote a long time ago, and I performed them and I've recorded them, and every time I come to them, I find different things in them. There's 20 little compositions I wrote back in the 70s called the Children's Songs. They were written at a time in the 70s I was on the road with my band Return to Forever a lot, and we hardly ever came home. But when we did come home, I wanted to take a break and put my mind into something different. And so I took up this project of just writing piano compositions based on the spirit of kids, the spirit of children, you know, that fresh, awake, all of life in front of them, all of their senses wide open, their minds wide open to receive information and to create things. And that's the inspiration for these songs. Anyway, there's 20 of them. And normally I play a lot of the ones at the beginning, like 1 to 9, because they're kind of simpler, you know. But starting from number 10, they kind of get involved. So I'd like to play just a few from the beginning and more from the end. I'm going to explore the last children's song. So here's a bunch of children's songs. I'll play number 1 to begin with to show you where this all began.

Hi, I'm Samus. I'm a producer and rapper and doctor in the field of science and technology studies. 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

There's not many saxophone players that stand up and play a duet for you today by itself. You should digest that. A lot of people, even musicians, are asleep on it. You know, they're asleep on it. And I understand why they should be. If you don't want to get yourself together in a thing, and you don't want to really work at something that might be too hard to get to, you don't listen to it. See, because you say, "Damn, shit, I don't want to work that hard. Mess up my hands, mess up my mind." So you understand when you say Rahsaan Roland Kirk, they say, "Oh yeah, he's all right. He plays all them horns," and they'll show you all kind of thousand excuses. But you say, "Catch him on a good night and play a solo, stand up and play a saxophone solo with him and see."

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Jah! Yeah.

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0: Muta, all the while are you Rasta talk about I and I. What the I mean to you?
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After I see the Victoria, Rangam see Rangam, I went up to a fresh creek. 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

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Mississippi River.

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Resistance is defense. Resistance is defense. A defense in action. I live in a hectic society. I'm fingered for my questions. Aloof, my boldness stretches high in defiance. In me, the spirit of resistance never diminish. Resistance is defense, a defense in action. I and the truth do not collide. My hidden mental resources explode. Never

any plate. Resistance is defense, a defense in action. Dimbeleni rebuked civilized servitude. He covered the blood of the dead. In turmoil, he raised the fallen. With the spear of unity in hand, he died. Mhlaba Gaononi, Mhlaba Gaononi. Resistance is defense, a defense in action. Resistance is defense, a defense in action.

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1: You're listening to Black Agenda Report, where we provide news, commentary, and analysis from a Black left perspective. I'm Margaret Kimberly. In this week's segment, we discuss the Supreme Court ruling, which ends temporary protected status for Haitian immigrants. But we begin with South Africa and discuss the origins of xenophobic attacks on migrant workers. Good day, and welcome to Black Agenda Report. I'm Margaret Kimberly. We have all seen very disturbing footage of migrants being chased from their homes in South Africa. What is behind this violent movement? We are joined by Nairobi-based political writer and strategist Clinton Nzala. He has previously worked for African Stream, where he ran the Southern African Desk, and he's also worked at Telesur. His work has also appeared on Mint Press and The Cradle, and he's produced several South African stories from the ground, including a 2024 documentary marking three decades since the fall of apartheid. He's covered events such as the 2023 BRICS Summit held in Johannesburg. So he's the perfect person to talk to us about this issue. Thank you so much for joining me.
2: Thank you, Margaret. It's a pleasure to be here.
1: We've all seen, as I've said, we've seen this footage of mobs. I don't know what else to call them. Mobs of people chasing migrants out of the country, as we all know. South Africa has many industries, so obviously people come there to work, not just South Africans, from neighboring states, actually from even further than Southern Africa, from Nigeria, from all over the continent. What is behind this this movement?
2: So, Margaret, just to start with, I think I'm going to just give a little bit of context on the topic that you've just touched on, how South Africa has been home to many workers from across the continent. So I think this is something that is not a recent phenomenon. Starting from the arrival of migrants from the neighboring countries in South Africa, starts from around the late 1800s and the early 1900s. So with the, when gold was discovered in South Africa in the late 1800s, the region where most of the gold mines, most of the gold was discovered, sit around present-day Johannesburg. That's why Johannesburg is, the area is called Gauteng, which means a place of gold. So this is a place which had a very sparse population. There were very few people living around that region. That region has got a bit of brutal winters, and also it was still just after a bit of tribal conflicts, the infamous Mofokane, a number of tribes that lived there had left that area. So now these new mines, these new prospectors who had discovered minerals and they were about to start mining, they were facing a challenge that they did not have enough people to employ as miners to work on their mines. And also the neighboring tribes, the local South Africans, most of them didn't really want to take jobs in the mines. So they thought that they were easiest place where they could get workers to work on these mines were the neighboring countries, especially Mozambique. There was already some historical incidences of Mozambicans working in the eastern part of South Africa in some mines that had been opened up there earlier. So around 1901, the Chamber of Mines opened up an organization called the Witwatersrand Native Workers Association. It was most commonly known as WENELA. WENELA was tasked with recruiting workers for the mining industry in South Africa, and specifically the gold mines around Johannesburg. So in the first 20 years of gold mining in South Africa, majority of the workers working in these mines were brought from Mozambique, from Malawi, from Zambia, and to a lesser extent from Zimbabwe, and also Lesotho. WENELA was so huge and so extensive that they had recruiting offices in places in Zambia. They had their own buses. They even had planes that they were using to move these workers from these neighboring countries into South Africa, where mostly they were engaged in the It was very difficult working conditions, paid very low wages. It's for this reason that most South Africans were not willing to do that work. And when ELA continued to operate much later into the 20th century, even to the extent that by 1973, around 1973, 1975, foreign workers made up about 80% of the mining labor in South Africa. It was only in the 80s now where, due to better organizing in the labor sector around mining, that the wages and working conditions improved. That's where we saw more South Africans moving into mining, into the mining sector. And the number of foreign workers dropped to around 40-50%. But towards even the 80s, a few years before the fall of apartheid, we still had about 250,000 Malawians, Mozambicans working in the mining industry in South Africa. Then now we saw with the fall of apartheid, there were certain changes that were made in the country. One of them was that the restrictive laws that reserved certain jobs for white people were opened up. And the government was proactively trying to get black people in these jobs that previously were only reserved for white settlers. But they had a challenge. The challenge was that during the apartheid system, the apartheid government or the apartheid regime introduced what is known as the Bantu education. This was a type of education that reduced South African, black South Africans to unskilled jobs. So the type of education that they were offered in school specifically prepared black South Africans for those kind of jobs. They were taught classes like hygiene, home training or something, where literally people are being trained to become maids. They were being trained to become gardeners or at most become a police officer or something. So this training meant that a lot of South Africans at the dawn of democracy in the early 90s, they did not have the requisite skills to take up a number of technical jobs. So the new government, the ANC government, opened up for skilled experts from our neighboring countries to move into South Africa to replace the number of whites who were leaving, either due to, most it was voluntary, the number of whites who simply didn't want to work for a black government. They were migrating to Australia, they were migrating to New Zealand. And when these positions opened up, they were now encouraging people from Zambia, people from Zimbabwe, countries which had been independent for like maybe 3 or at least a decade before South Africa became independent. It means that the black people in those countries had more chances of getting higher education. So these are people who were much more skilled to take up the jobs that had opened up for black people in South Africa. So many more people moved into South Africa in the 90s. But apart from this, so at the same time as these jobs now, as there are more opportunities for black South Africans to take up more skilled jobs, then jobs such as gardeners, cleaners became less desirable for the South Africans, for the black South Africans. So it also opened up a gap for people from Zimbabwe and other neighboring countries to take up those jobs, also jobs on the farms, because most South Africans were not unwilling to do those jobs. And that time, the economy was strong enough that people who were unwilling to work on the farms, they had alternatives. So they didn't mind someone coming from Mozambique to work as a cleaner in a hotel or to work as a cleaner in the suburbs. There was, so at that time, the friction was much less. But then now, around, so with the new government, of course, it was the ANC for many years, it had presented itself as this revolutionary organization. But when it got into government, it started leaning towards liberal policies, towards more of right-wing policies. We saw a lot of policies that were adopted in the 90s. They had nothing revolutionary about them. So 10 years later, around the mid-2000s, the South African economy started shrinking. It was no longer producing jobs to match with the students who are leaving universities. So all of a sudden, South Africans want not just the jobs that have been taken by skilled workers from the neighboring countries, but they are also interested in those jobs which previously they didn't want to take up. the jobs of gardeners, the jobs of cleaners. So all of a sudden they're saying, what are these guys doing here? These are jobs that should have been ours. So this is the reason why I think the first major outbreak of xenophobic violence that we see in South Africa was around 2008. And this is almost the same time when South Africa was literally veering towards the edge of recession. So now it's mostly to do with economics. With economics, with an economy that could not grow, an economy that could not create enough opportunities for its black people. Institutional failures and historical injustices, which the ANC government failed to take care of. So we are in a situation where the economy is still predominantly a white-led economy. Most of the economic opportunities that exist, they only serve a minority, a small part of the economy, or the majority of black people have remained on the sidelines of the mainstream economy. Then black people from our neighboring countries have become very convenient scapegoats. So the ANC, instead of taking stock to say maybe the policies were adopted in the 1990s, they failed to create an economy that benefits all black people in South Africa. We failed to create enough jobs. They quickly and conveniently blame people from the neighboring countries. But when someone looks at the facts on the ground, they do not support the notion that South Africa is having this unemployment crisis, which is, I think, around 35-40% people are currently unemployed. And it's worse actually when you look at around people between the ages of around 20 to about 40. Most people who are living in campus, it becomes much higher. So, but when you look at now, when people claim that this situation is as a result of the many foreigners who've moved into South Africa, it's factual that many foreigners have moved into South Africa, probably more than any other African countries. Like you said earlier at the beginning, it's the continent's most industrialized, advanced economy. So, and historically, it was able to create opportunities, not just for its citizens, but also for the citizens of the neighboring countries. But it's still currently, I think there was a study that was done by Wits University, which is in the top two of the best universities in South Africa, and also the University of Cape Town. It indicated that foreigners only make up about 3.4 of the formal jobs in South Africa. So it means today, if we were to get 100 people who've got formal jobs and we line them up, only about 4 people will be foreigners. The other 96 are South Africans. So clearly, the person who is seated at home in Joburg, the reason they are not having a job is not because of the 4 foreigners who are in that queue.
1: Who is behind this? So thank you so much for giving us that history and that context. So it's a small number of people, but apparently it's enough for other people to be very angry. Can you tell us about the people who are behind these attacks? Who are they and who's behind them?
2: In all honest, I think there are many players with different interests. Number one, while there are very few South Africans who might participate in these attacks, one factor which is clear that unfortunately the xenophobic sentiment runs very high in South Africa. I think there was a study that was done by the International Social Survey Institute. It indicated that about 70% of South Africans actually believe that things like unemployment crime are due to the high numbers of African migrants who are living in South Africa. So now when a lot of people, they look that at the high xenophobic sentiment, a lot of people have come on board to try to take advantage of that sentiment. Number one, like I indicated a little bit earlier, the South African government has found that foreigners are a convenient excuse for their governance failures. So when the government fails to provide housing, they won't accept that maybe there's something they should have done differently. They'll just say, oh, the foreigners took over the houses we have built. That's why you don't have a house. When the sewer system is blocked, they'll claim, oh, this system was only built for a specific number of South Africans, but we've had 2 million Zimbabweans who've moved here. So that's the reason the sewer system is blocked. They are not going to admit that there's someone who embezzled the money that was meant to buy bigger pipes, and they bought smaller pipes. So now, also now, when elections are around the corner, Like in the next year, South Africa will be going for the local government elections to elect new mayors and the members of city councils. Because they know that there's this frustration, a lot of people are frustrated about the state of the economy, the state of crime. So it's instead of coming up with a proper manifesto that will address the historical injustices, the governance failures, it's much easier to stand before a crowd to say the reason Johannesburg has got one of the highest crime rates, the reason why there are not enough jobs for young people is because of the Zimbabweans. It's a very simple message, and it's easier to drive that message. So a lot of politicians have been the primary drivers of this xenophobic message, both in the opposition and the ruling African National Congress. And there's ample evidence, unfortunately, that this method works. There's a political party called the Patriotic Alliance. The Patriotic Alliance was formed some 10 years ago. Some 10 years ago, it was formed by this gentleman called Gayton McKenzie. Gayton McKenzie, a very unapologetic xenophobe and unapologetic Zionist. He formed a political party around 2017, 2016, around that specific period of time. I can't remember the exact year. In the first election, they failed to get even 0.5% of the vote. Then, after that election, they changed their message. They became very xenophobic. Their slogan became Abahambe, let them go. So they went around borders harassing people who they suspected or who they thought were from Zimbabwe or Mozambique. Their core campaign message was that in areas where they would govern, all the foreigners would be kicked out. In the last general election, 2024, their performance almost improved by around 1,000%. They managed to get seats in parliament. They even managed to get a cabinet position in the government of national unity. Gayton McKenzie is now serving as a cabinet minister and in the Ramaphosa cabinet. So now other copycats have seen that such a method does work. You wake up these crowds, you say, I'm going to kick up these foreigners, and then you're going to reap the prize at the ballot box. Because the number of South Africans, like I said, they wrongly, due to misinformation, believe that the problems in that country are due to the presence of foreigners. Then there have also been rumors that there might be external actors who are involved in this. It's not something that has been proven, so I can't speak on it as a matter of fact. But many people have asked questions that most of the people who are leading these xenophobic movements, they are unemployed people. So all of a sudden, where are they finding the money to mobilize regalia, T-shirts, and everything else, well-done banners, they are having radio time, all these programs, when these are people who most of them don't have jobs? So the whole campaign seems to be well-funded and well-organized. So it has brought questions about people who might suspect that there might be external actors who might be behind all this confusion. So now it will bring to the question to say, what interest would these external actors have? One of the external actors that some people have pointed a finger at is Israel. So why would Israel want to stir up this xenophobic attacks in South Africa? My guess would be that they want to take away South Africa's political and moral capital. Because for the longest time, South Africa has stood out as a banner of political morality. They've been involved in peace negotiations across the country and even beyond our borders. I think one piece of information that a lot of people they don't know is that South Africa, including President Ramaphosa himself, played a key role in the Good Friday Agreement that ended decades of fighting in Northern Ireland. So South Africa has been seen as one of the, if not the strongest voice from Africa on a lot of Global South issues on the global stage. And we saw it when South Africa decided to take Israel to the International Court of Justice over Israel's genocide in Palestine. So the enemies of South Africa could have probably have been looking for ways to discredit South Africa on the international stage. And this is one way that it might be working. because now South Africa no longer have that moral standing to question the atrocities of other countries on the international stage when its citizens are attacking their fellow African brothers in the streets of South Africa. So this is one way that many people are looking at it.
1: It's very interesting that, as you know, the Donald Trump administration is, well, the U.S. is always friendly to Israel, but Trump has deepened all those relationships. And Trump has ended the refugee program that existed for decades, and now it's only for white South Africans who are allegedly oppressed people. They're the only people being admitted to the United States as refugees. In violation of U.S. law, by the way, they meet none of the criteria of refugee status, and yet they're being welcomed to the United States. The United States pressured France to disinvite South Africa recently from the, was it the G20 summit or was it the G7? I'm confused.
2: G7, I think it's the
1: G7 summit. South Africa, the G7 always invites other nations, and the Trump administration pressured them to be disinvited. So the Trump administration is hostile to South Africa. Israel is hostile to South Africa. So while these may be rumors, there is a logical reason to think that this could be the case. It's not something that is without any merit. What has been the impact on relations with other African countries? Because you have people, these nationals from Zimbabwe, let's say, or another African countries, and now they have been kicked out. What has this done to South Africa's relationships with other African nations?
2: I think we're starting at the interpersonal level. I think relations between many Africans and the South Africans have become very strained. It was very evident during the early days of the World Cup when South Africa was still participating, where online we saw almost the entire African continent support countries like Mexico when they're playing against South Africa as a way of showing their displeasure at the behavior of South Africans, of how South Africans had treated their fellow Africans. And then this also brings out to, takes us back to the point that we've just discussed, that they could be an external actor who is pulling strings behind the scenes. And this issue could be to divide South Africans from other Africans. And I think the former South African president, Thabo Mbeki, also hinted at this possibility. So it could be a well-calculated move that lets 10 Africans against South Africa, so that by the time when the Trump administration or Israel finally decides to go for South Africa's jugular, most Africans won't come to the defense or aid of South Africa, because the relations between South Africa and the many other Africans would have been strained. So these attacks could be used to isolate South Africa from other African countries. And definitely, I'm not privy to what governments are saying to each other, what presidents are saying to each other, but just gauging by the public mood, by what ordinary people are saying, definitely, day by day, South Africa is becoming more isolated from other African countries. I recently saw, an interview of a South African labor leader who complained that in the past, whenever they traveled around the world attending most global South summits, they were held in high regard. But nowadays, when they go there, they are treated as outcasts because of the events of the last few weeks.
1: And as we close, do you have any thoughts, anything I did not ask that you want to mention?
2: The only thing that I can say is that I believe that there will be no shortcut to solving the issues in South Africa. And I don't think that xenophobia is going to produce the dividends that most of the people kind of expect, that once a foreigner moves out of South Africa, then all of a sudden every South African is going to have a job or the economy is going to stabilize. But I think that the key lies in, one, not just in addressing issues in South Africa, but addressing issues across the continent, having continental integration. When our continent is well integrated, when we are doing more business with each other, it means prosperity will not be confined to a small corner of Africa. If there's proper integration and we're able to process the minerals mined in Congo, the minerals mined in Zambia, if they can be processed there, when there's economic prosperity in Zambia, when there's economic prosperity in Congo, economic prosperity in Ivory Coast, economic prosperity in Ethiopia, the citizens of those countries will not need to leave their homelands to go and try to be on the streets in South Africa. So people moving to South Africa is a symptom of the economic malaise that we have across the continent, where there are fewer and fewer opportunities in this country. And most of these issues that almost more than five decades after majority of the countries became independent, Africans still have got zero control of their mineral resources and other natural resources. So the resources of African countries are still going to create wealth outside the continent, while most of these people remain destitute. And it's a reason why people are now swimming across crocodile-infested rivers to get into South Africa. We are seeing other people risking their lives crossing the Mediterranean to try to what they believe they're going to get a better life in Europe. So instead of now engaging in xenophobic attacks against other equally suffering people, because most of the people who are attacking South Africa are poor South Africans, and equally the people they are attacking in South Africa are not the African elite. These are not the Zimbabwean elite. They are not the Mozambican elite. There are other poor people. If anything, we should have been joining forces to demand that we take greater control over our resources, and that we trade more with each other, we engage more with each other, so that people in Mozambique, if they can prosper, if people in Malawi, they can prosper, they won't get on a bus to go to South Africa to go and try to search for jobs which are actually not there. And then they end up competing with the locals. Probably we want a future where if someone leaves Malawi to go to South Africa, they should be going to the Kruger National Park. They should be going there as tourists. They should be going there to just visit South Africa because they want to know how other African countries look like, how other African countries live like. It should not be out of desperation. It's because we are yet to take control of our economies. We are yet to take control of our resources. And as long as these fundamental issues are not addressed, these incidences will continue repeating itself. Today, it might be in South Africa. A few years later, it could emerge in another country. Because definitely the xenophobic sentiments are more pronounced in South Africa. But it's not the only country where such sentiments do exist. I think even other African countries, but at a smaller scale, people question, for instance, in here in Kenya, I've had conversations of people asking why there are a lot of people from Burundi who are working in these, doing these unskilled jobs in the construction sector and whatever. Because like a Kenyan graduate who wakes up every morning and they can't get a job, then they pass by a construction sector and see people which are doing jobs which are probably paying below minimum wage. They'll be tempted to think that this is a person who's taken away my job. But most of the time, these are jobs that do not even have the capacity to take someone out of poverty. We should be able to build enough opportunities for people that even when people go into South Africa, someone, if they decide that they love the South African climate better and they want to work from there, no South African will feel like they've taken away their opportunities, because there'll be sufficient opportunities for the local people and for their brothers from across the border.
1: Well, thank you. Thank you so much, Clinton Nzala, joining us from Nairobi, to discuss attacks on xenophobic attacks in South Africa. Thank you so much.
2: Thank you. It's been a pleasure.
1: Good day and welcome to Black Agenda Report. I'm Margaret Kimberly. On June 25th, the Supreme Court of the United States ruled that temporary protective status, TPS, for Haitians and Syrians would end. What does this ruling mean for the more than 350,000 Haitians living in the U.S. under TPS status? We're joined by Brian Concannon. He's executive director of the Institute for Justice and Democracy in Haiti, which is a U.S.-based NGO that creates pathways to justice and accountability for human rights violations in Haiti. He joins us from Boston to discuss the impact of the Supreme Court decision. Good morning, and thanks for joining me.
3: Good morning, Margaret. It's great to be with you, and I really appreciate Black Agenda Report covering this issue.
1: Oh, you're very welcome. Haiti's an important has been for our many years of existence. My first question is, what is TPS?
3: So TPS is temporary protected status. It's a status that is granted based on a law created by Congress in the 1990s, and it allows the Department of Homeland Security to declare that conditions in a country make it not safe for people to return to. It's often applied in cases of natural disaster or civil war, and basically the government says, It's too dangerous for people to return back to this country, and for a set period of time, often it's a year and a half, we're not going to make people who are in the U.S. and don't otherwise have legal status to stay in the U.S. go back.
1: And how does this impact people from Haiti? There are many immigrants from Haiti here, but how did the TPS status come about for these 350,000 people?
3: Yeah, so Haitians have been coming to the U.S. for decades, even centuries. But the particular TPS issue happened following Haiti's 2010 earthquake, which was one of the most deadly natural disasters of our times. And the U.S. administration granted TPS, saying it was too dangerous for Haitians to go back. And that didn't allow Haitians to come to the U.S. It allowed Haitians who were here who did not have legal residence to stay while that TPS was effective. And, you know, Haiti's had a string of misfortune ever since. And I'll make a pitch for your interview with Dr. Pierre. A lot of that was covered in that excellent interview, and a lot of it is the U.S.'s fault. I mean, we've been supporting predatory, undemocratic governments in Haiti, and as might be expected, they're generating refugee flows by not investing in public works, by allowing impunity that has allowed gangs to armed groups to take over much of the country. And so starting with that, after that 2010 declaration of TPS for Haitians, it's been renewed several times, including by President Trump during his first term. President Trump did it because Hurricane Matthew had come in and caused a lot of damage. Most recently, President Biden extended TPS in Haiti in 2024 because of the armed gang violence. And, you know, just really quickly, there's armed groups control 90% of the capital of Port-au-Prince, large parts of the territory elsewhere. Haiti has one of the highest homicide rates in the world, one of the highest hunger rates. It's one of the most dangerous places to be a child. For children, the conditions are equivalent to Palestine and other places that are under really significant military threat.
1: And, you know, the argument that is made against the argument made in favor of the Supreme Court decision is, well, it's T is for temporary. It's temporary. It's temporary. And they've been here for years. What is the argument in favor of extending TPS since 2010?
3: Well, I think there's two arguments, and one is that Haiti just keeps having temporary conditions. They're new conditions, and there's been, you know, every time that the first couple times the TPS was renewed, it was basically saying Haiti has not recovered from the earthquake. But since for over 10 years now, it's been different conditions that have been cited, again, by Republicans and by Democratic administrations, saying that Haiti is still dangerous. And the Trump administration doesn't even try to say Haiti is not dangerous. There's no way that you can even make that claim. And they mostly say that Haitians in the U.S. are a security threat to Haiti, which is, you know, completely unjustified. And so they really don't have a good reason. And it comes down to the fact that this is a policy that is not motivated by the statute. It's not made it motivated by legitimate policy concerns. It's motivated by racism.
1: Yes, and that was stoked by Donald Trump himself, both in his first term. He famously spoke of immigrants from Haiti as a shithole country. during his campaign in 2024, there was an influx of people to Springfield, Haitians to Springfield, Ohio, where my mother was from, by the way. There were rumors that Haitians were eating dogs and cats. Trump said that himself during one of his debates. And Donald Trump repeated these smears against Haitians in Ohio. J.D. Vance's running mate, who was an Ohio senator at the time, said, well, you know, it might be true, it might not be true, trying to have it both ways. It was really vile, these racist attacks. And he still does that, and it's been picked up by other people. So we see the influence of racism on perceptions of Haitians and on reactions to this decision.
3: Yes, it's, you know, one important part of the context is that this is not something that's been going on in the current presidential, just for the current presidential term, or even for President Trump's political career. For 40 years, corrupt politicians have been demonizing Haitians in the U.S. as a way of acquiring power and diminishing the rights that all of us enjoy. You know, it started back in the 1980s when Haitians were fleeing the Jean-Claude Duvalier dictatorship, which was U.S. supported. It continues right up through the attacks against Haitians in Springfield and the current termination of TPS. And they're not just going after Haitians because, as you mentioned, the president was overtly racist against Haitians. The decision by the Supreme Court majority, they said that nothing that the president said was overtly racist. If what the president said about Haiti is not overtly racist, then nothing is. So really what the court was doing in that decision was telling lower courts that there is no more 14th Amendment. There is no more protection against racist discrimination by the federal government. Because if Trump's statements if the court can say that Trump's statements to Haitians are not racist, then nothing is racist under the court's jurisprudence. And so that's really at stake. And that's going to that message is going to apply to any discrimination claim by anybody before any U.S. court. So it's really broad ranging. Another part of this, of the ruling, was that they said that the lower courts have no jurisdiction to review a whole swath of decisions made by the executive branch to see if they are abusive. And so everybody in the United States has some risk of being a victim of an abusive government process. And now all of us have lost the ability to go before a judge and say, this is abusive and illegal.
1: And I have a question about people who have, by the way, there are other countries. This ruling was about Haiti and Syria. There are TPS holders from other places. What are those countries?
3: I'll kind of come up with the list. It's 14 countries. It's a total of, I think it's 1.3 million people with TPS.
1: I didn't know there were so many. I wouldn't have asked the question that way. I wouldn't have expected you to memorize 14 countries. But the ruling applied to Haiti. Does it potentially impact folks from other places?
3: Yes. Technically, the decision that was issued in June by the Supreme Court only applied to Haiti and to Syria. But in practice, it applies to any country with TPS, and it really prevents anybody with TPS to make any challenges to the termination of TPS. There is still some possibility of progress on the Haiti case. So what the Supreme Court did was it sent the case back to the lower court while allowing TPS to be terminated. So as soon as TPS is terminated officially, and we expect it's within a matter of weeks, the government is going to be able to start deporting TPS holders. We expect as soon as today, but likely within two or three weeks that work authorization for Haitian TPS beneficiaries will be terminated. And so the government's able to go through with the termination of TPS while the case is still in the courts. It's possible that months from now, we will get an order from the court saying that the termination was illegal, especially on the grounds that it was racist, because that judge has already found that there was a reasonable likelihood that the Haitians would succeed on that claim. At that point, the government will appeal. Most people are afraid that the Supreme Court will throw out that decision that it was racist. And, you know, it again, you know, there's no real guidance to be had from legal precedent, because the Supreme Court isn't using legal precedent. It's just making decisions that it feels are in the political interest of the Supreme Court's constituency. So it's hard for lawyers to do the things we normally do to anticipate what the court's going to do. But there's certainly a likelihood that even if the Haitians win at the lower court a final decision that the termination was unconstitutionally racist, that the Supreme Court's going to say, no, that's not racist.
1: Can TPS holders apply for permanent residency? Can they apply for green cards, or is that part of the problem that they have?
3: That's part of the problem that we have. And it's important to recognize the larger problem that our country has not been able to come up with a rational approach to immigration for several years because the policy is so politicized. We have a large amount of people who are undocumented, even though by any measure our country needs more immigrants to run the economy. We're just politically not able to do it, which is part of this creating this problem of people with TPS having TPS for long periods of time. Currently, people with TPS, there is no program for people with TPS to move to other to immigration statuses. If someone does have TPS and they have an additional way of getting status, they should apply for that. And we've been encouraging people to do it. That includes people who have, who have family-based immigration possibilities. It also includes people who have asylum claims. The problem is that many of the people who have TPS do not have any other alternative. And one of the things that we've been hearing statements from the administration and from Republicans in Congress saying, well, Haitians just need to do it the right way. The reality is that Haitian TPS holders have been doing it the right way. I mean, they're currently legal, and there is no, for most of them, there is no alternative path because our immigration system is so broken, and so that they don't have another way of getting immigration status. But again, anybody who has TPS and thinks they may have another immigration status should, or an opportunity to get another immigration status, should certainly contact a lawyer and see if they are able to get an alternative way of staying in the U.S.
1: You know, it's interesting that even as demonizing Haitians is politically popular, there's a group of people who are concerned about TPS ending, and those are business people in, we mentioned Ohio, many other places where, well, immigration is always about labor, isn't it? Where there have been labor shortages, where in healthcare, in nursing homes, and manufacturing, all sorts of places where Haitians have found jobs, meaning there were people who needed their labor. Have those business interests, have they been speaking up about this Supreme Court decision?
3: Some of them have. I think that the elder care industry has probably been among the most outspoken, in part because they're among the hardest hit this. But other industries have not really stepped up as much as they should. You know, for example, there was a big statement put out by an agricultural employers organization talking about how they needed a new visa path because Haitians were losing TPS. Now, why they didn't say, hey, let's just keep a system that's currently working. Instead, they're asking for Congress to approve a whole new system. I'm not sure you're going to get Congress to approve on the new system, but it certainly seems that everybody is better off if you just allow a system that is currently working to continue. You know, I think employers have competing political loyalties where they want workers, but they also want low taxes and have other reasons why they want to support the president's agenda.
1: So it must be a very difficult time for these TPS holders who, as we've discussed, have been here for many years, have jobs, have homes, have formed families. I don't know, it may seem that we already know the answer of how people are feeling right now. This has got to be a terrible time for people who are impacted and their advocates.
3: Yeah, I actually really can't even get my head around how difficult it must be. You know, there's the acute crisis of TPS termination, but it's also on top of the more chronic crisis of racism in America, discrimination against immigrants. So, you know, well before the administration announced the termination of Haitian TPS, TPS holders were under a huge amount of stress just being, you know, Black immigrants in the United States. Then they, you know, they disproportionately suffered from poverty, from racism, from a whole range of ills, and which makes it all the more impressive at how much the TPS holders were, in fact, contributing to the United States. And then they also had a huge stress burden from what was going on in Haiti. Their loved ones, their family, their friends are subject to a huge amount of violence. TPS holders have been sending hundreds of millions of dollars in remittances back to Haiti. And so you have this situation where, you know, life was difficult being a Black immigrant in the United States, but Haitians were relatively stable here. They had jobs, they were in communities, they were going to church, they were going to school, and now they face the risk of losing all of that. And they face the risk of going from being part of the solution to Haiti in the sense that they were sending back remittances that was supporting, 10 or more Haitian family, 10 or more family members on average. Now they're going back to a country where they don't have a job, don't have a place to live, and they're going to be one more hungry mouth to feed for people who have lost their main source of support. And add on top of that, there are many Haitians who have TPS beneficiaries who had U.S.-born children, who are U.S. citizens, and they're faced with the agonizing decision, do you subject children to the risks of Haiti, or do you break up the family? Absolutely foundationally distressing choices that people need to make. And it's crushing the misery that's being inflicted on Haitians. And again, it's for no good reason. I mean, we're as a country, we're inflicting, by terminating TPS, we're inflicting misery on all of us. When all of our elders need health care, it's going to be harder to get. This may raise the price of chickens. It's going to lead to foreclosures. It's going to cut out tax dollars and contributions to Social Security in the billions of dollars that Haitian TPS holders have been contributing each year.
1: Yeah, you mentioned the issue of mixed status families, among other things, but let's talk about Haiti itself. Thanks to U.S. intervention, kidnapping President Aristide back in 2004, the U.N. Occupations, Haiti still being occupied, not having a functioning government, the prior president being assassinated, the current prime minister who isn't even his very position, I believe, is unconstitutional for Haiti. And yet the U.S., well, it's U.S. actions that have created the problem for Haiti. And I think it's important to say, you know, I hear people say, well, why don't they fix their own country? Why don't they just go back and fix it? Well, how are you going to fix it when the United States kidnaps presidents and is implicated in the assassination of another, U.S. interests are sending arms? We've told about these terrible gangs, but the arms are coming from Florida. So it's important for people to know about the U.S. role in creating and sustaining a crisis that makes it very difficult for people to go back.
3: Yeah, that's really important. And also important is the broader context of why the U.S. is investing so much to keep Haiti unstable. Haiti became an independent country as the result of enslaved people self-emancipating. They did that. They beat Napoleon, the world's most powerful general at the time, and they did it in a world that was run by countries that had established their power through enslavement, especially France, Great Britain, Spain, the United States. Those countries, they could not allow Haiti to succeed, because if Haiti succeeded as a country run by black people, then that would completely undermine the foundations of those countries' power, which was based on enslavement. And so they have worked very hard since then to prevent Haiti from succeeding. And, you know, it goes all the way back to the, I know you've covered this before, the independence that France imposed on Haiti in 1825 that took Haiti 100 years to pay off, multiple U.S. military interventions, including the longest U.S. Marine intervention ever, all sorts of economic coercion. And the purpose of this has always to prevent Haiti from serving its role as the spearhead of racial equality in the world. They notably did not stop Haiti from doing that. As Frederick Douglass said very eloquently, you know, the rest of the world gradually became free because they followed Haiti's example, starting in the Caribbean and then eventually the United States. And, you know, it obviously would have happened much quicker if Haiti had been allowed to be free. But, you know, it's something that Haiti's example is extremely powerful, so much so that you know, 200 years after the Haitian Revolution, people are still scared of that. If you, the New York Times 3 years ago asked the French ambassador to Haiti at the time why France worked with the U.S. to kidnap President Aristide. And he said it was because Haiti was demanding restitution of its independence debt. Now, Haiti was demanding $22 billion, which was a lot of money for Haiti, but it was actually something that France could have afforded to pay. But what the ambassador said was they could have afforded to pay Haiti, but the problem was who's going to be next, because if Haiti gets restitution, then everybody else hurt by the enslavement and the slave trade, they're going to ask for reparations, which is exactly the problem, was exactly the problem with President Aristide. He was acting like he was the elected president of an independent black country, and, you know, and was acting pursuant to what his people wanted, which was global racial equality. Countries that created their wealth based on enslavement

0: out of Haiti's reserve bank and brought it back to New York to put it in the Citibank vault.
1: But I think it's important to mention what the world has done to Haiti, and the French were being honest in a perverse sort of way. There are so many victims of French and U.S. imperialism around the world, and if you do right by one country, what will happen next? You'll have how many? Just off the top of my head, I'm thinking Algeria and Vietnam and. Many other countries will also be demanding from France. Before we go, is there anything you wanted to point out that I did not ask?
0: Yeah, I think, you know, an important part of the framing, and this is, you know, this goes to Haiti's been repressed since 1804, but has actually been winning. You know, it's still repressed, but it has helped other people, other countries win liberation. And even within this 40-year effort to demonize Haitian immigrants in the United States, Haitians keep winning. A lot of the precedent that the Supreme Court overruled without explaining why last month was actually precedent set in Haitian immigration cases where Haitians fought back and they've convinced courts at all levels to basically respect their rights in ways that have led to the respect for the rights of a whole range of immigrants in the United States. And, you know, Haitians have been fighting in the courts. They've been fighting in Congress. They've been fighting on the streets. And, you know, right now it looks like the courts are particularly inhospitable because we have a corrupt and fascist Supreme Court. But Haitians are still fighting in Congress. A bill that was led by Representative Ayanna Pressley of Boston got through the House in April, and that was for a 3-year extension of TPS. And that was, you know, an astounding achievement because the Republican leadership opposed the bill, but there was still enough because of grassroots support. There was still enough pressure on Republicans to join Democrats to pass that bill. The fight is now before the Senate, where you have the basically the same bill, and Haitians are fighting to encourage both Democrats and Republicans. I think it's up to 22 co-sponsors now. It needs to get to 63 to get to a vote. So there's a big fight to continue to get more senators to co-sponsor that. And then people are taking to the streets. You know, I was at a demonstration last night in front of the Massachusetts State House. That was one of seven demonstrations for Haitian TPS across the country. And there's going to be more in the coming weeks, and especially as the impact of this termination takes place, I think you're going to see a groundswell of support. You're going to see lots of actions taking place, and people are going to be, you know, really taking to the streets to push for justice here.
1: Thank you. Thank you so much for joining me, Brian Concannon. As this seems the Supreme Court may not be exactly the end, and I certainly, excuse me, I hope you can come back again as this matter progresses through the courts. Thank you so much.
0: Well, thank you, Margaret.
1: And that's Brian Concannon joining us to talk about temporary protective status for Haitians in the U.S.
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0: Hello and welcome to the Hudson Mohawk Magazine, broadcasting from the Sanctuary for Independent Media on the unceded homelands of the Mohican people in Troy, New York. I'm Sina Bazila-Hickey. And today on the Hudson Mohawk Magazine, first, Mark Dunley has a report on zero waste and solid waste strategies for municipalities. Then roaming labor correspondent Willie Terry continues his freedom crawl recordings, this week talking with DJ Hollywood and Troy Mayor Mantello about Juneteenth. Later on, H. Bosch Jr. interviews Schenectady County Council Member Justin Chairs. After that, we hear from a couple artists who were part of the recent Art Omi Artist Residency. Finally, we have a story on the Borscht Belt and how it influenced a Skidmore College student. But first, here are the headlines. After being prodded by Troy Council Member Greg Campbell Cohen, the New York State Department of Transportation has notified Mayor Mantello that the city must remove a sign that says, quote, "It is okay to say no to panhandling," end quote, on Hoosick Street near the Collar City Bridge. That area is under the state's jurisdiction. In June, stickers were placed over the city signs with the message, quote, "It is okay to care for your neighbors," end quote. The mayor's office said they would seek to prosecute this as an act of vandalism. Albany County Sheriff Craig Apple will not run for re-election, with his fifth term ending next year. Apple has served in the Albany County Sheriff's office since 1987, being elected sheriff in 2011. Among the multiple programs started during his tenure are the Sheriff's Heroin Addiction Recovery Program, or SHARP, the Soldier On Program for Veterans, the Steps to Adoption Readiness, called STAR, Program for Animals in Shelters, and the Inmate Workforce Program. He has also converted a wing of the jail into a homeless shelter. The American Red Cross has declared an emergency blood shortage. Donors are urgently needed, especially for platelets of types O positive and B negative blood. The air quality alert remains in effect Thursday as Canadian wildfire smoke continues to blanket the region, causing orange hazy skies. As of mid-morning on Thursday, air quality in the Capital District was a threat for sensitive groups, while it was a threat for everyone in the Hudson Valley. State officials warned at a news conference Wednesday that its presence locally could be prolonged. The state comptroller is warning of increasing instability in the state's fiscal outlook. Heavy spending hasn't kept up with revenues, leading to an increasing reliance on reserve funds and a widening budget gap. With state spending up 7% from last year, spending is expected to exceed revenues by $7 billion. Medicaid spending is up more than 11%. The Save CMH Coalition on Wednesday held a rally outside of Columbia Memorial Hospital in Hudson to protest the facility's downsizing, including a reduction in the number of beds. The group worries that the changes by the Albany Medical Health System are a prelude to closing the facility. The hospital is the only one with an emergency room between Kingston and Albany. S&P Global Rates has downgraded Albany's worthiness and assigned the city a negative outlook, citing the city's major budget deficit. The report acknowledged the significant state aid Albany was allocated in this year's state budget and cost-cutting measures that Mayor Dorsey Applers has implemented, but said the city remains limited in its ability to respond to current and future operating pressures. That's it for the headlines. For our first story, Mark Dunley brings us a story about zero waste and solid waste strategies for municipalities.
1: We're talking with Tracy Frisch, who's with Zero Waste Warren County. And on Wednesday, July 22nd, Zero Waste New York is holding a webinar on, you know, what is zero waste and how do we get there. So, you know, Tracy, what is Zero Waste New York and, you know, what is the purpose behind this webinar?
2: Well, let's see. Zero Waste New York came together a couple of years ago, a year and a half to 2 years ago, so that people and groups could work together to bring about a more rational and environmentally sound waste management approach in the state. New York State has the most incinerators, probably in the country other than Florida. We still have 10 operating incinerators. We have leaking landfills, and we have we're not moving forward on recycling. We're moving forward very slowly on food waste composting. We can do a lot more. So, So the coalition that Zero Waste is, that we need to bring our message to more people and demystify what Zero Waste is.
1: Some of the presenters at this event, and what are some of the key points they'll be raising?
2: So there is a hierarchy, in an official hierarchy for Zero Waste, whereby waste reduction and reuse come first, and then recycling and composting, and at the very bottom is landfilling, and then incineration. Actually, incineration is excluded under Zero Waste, because incineration is the most destructive way you can get rid of materials you don't want.
1: You say the Zero Waste, that's this hierarchy. It sounds very similar to the state's hierarchy, except they have a tendency to put burn in front of the landfill.
2: Yes.
1: At the state level, they sort of often just slide over the reduce and reuse part and then move into recycle, don't do a good job of that. And then basically, particularly Department of Environmental Conservation is known as a proponent of burning.
2: Exactly. In fact, DEC went around to communities all around New York in the late 80s and told them they have to close their leaking landfills, and the solution would be a trash incinerator. And there were dozens, if not hundreds, of incinerators proposed, and 10 were ultimately built, and all 10 now in their 30s or even 40, more than 40 years old, are still operating. DEC is not doing a great job of moving us to less polluting methods and better, they call it sustainable materials management, but I would say it's very lacking. So, in fact, in the state solid waste management plan, which came out several years ago, DEC had the audacity to say the state needs to land apply more sewage sludge because it's a form of recycling and our recycling rate is low. So things are very strange at DEC.
1: I will know. I think it was about 30 years ago that some of us were able to convince the city of Albany and New York State to stop burning garbage at the incinerator that Sheridan Avenue that was being used to power the Empire State Plaza. Now we're trying to get the whole facility shut down. But, looking at the topics, one of the things you are going to be talking about, what can, local municipalities do to promote zero waste, given the lack of, action at the state level?
2: There's a lot that can be done locally. A municipality can require, some municipalities provide public waste collection and recycling collection, such as the city of Albany. Others have privatized everything. Even where waste collection is privatized, a municipality can exert some control. They can require all the waste haulers to be licensed. They can require them to report where they take the waste and recyclables, and they could establish some strong requirements for how they operate. I like to use the example of what was done in California. California in 1988 passed a law that required every city and county to reduce the amount of waste going to a landfill or incinerator, mostly in landfills in California, by 25% in 5 years and 50% in 10 years. And because there was a steep per day fine for not complying, cities and counties did comply, and they demonstrated that it's possible to reduce the amount of garbage that is generated and goes for disposal. And their recycling rates went up, and there were composting facilities developed, and food waste and yard waste was diverted from landfills. So we can do the same. There is some state matching money. And the one of the important things is money can be made from recyclables and from compost. But most municipalities just look at garbage as garbage, and they don't want anything to do with it, and they contract out to private corporations, which end up making some money off of them, both money from, you know, collection, money to pay the landfill or incinerator, and money from selling recyclables. And, you know, this money can stay in the community.
1: And speaking of private haulers, I noticed that Twin Bridges recently added a 10% fee to their bills to pay for the higher fuel costs due to the war in Iran. But rather than calling it a war tax or a Trump tax, they're calling it an environmental fee, which quite annoyed me. But are there, you know, municipalities one could point to in New York that's doing a fairly good job or trying to get to zero waste at this point?
2: I cannot tell you that there are great models in New York. And one of my concerns for a number of years has been that our state environmental agency does not showcase good examples. They do not have case studies and say, this municipality implemented this practice, and therefore they have reduced the amount of garbage going to landfills by going to the landfill by this much. You cannot get that kind of information from our state agency. I will point to the town of Bethlehem, which has an excellent composting facility. They compost food waste, and they also compost yard waste and wood chips. And I have been, even though I live a ways away, I've been buying a non-resident pass for the past several years and going there and getting my compost.
1: So if people want to, you know, attend this webinar on zero waste, and it's 10 to 11:30 a.m. We're also having a 7:30 in the evening. How can people, you know, register for this taking place on Wednesday, July 22nd? I see on the flyer it says zerowasteny.org. If people want to find out more about zero waste, what are some resources that they can tap into? And do you guys have a, you know?
2: Zero Waste New York meets every Tuesday from 5 to 6 p.m. And people who are interested would be welcome to attend. We're starting in September. We're going to have a speaker and conversation on different topics every fourth Tuesday of the month.
1: And it's tracy.frisch, F-R-I-S-C-H, at gmail.com, I believe. And thank you, Tracy. Zero Waste New York webinar on Wednesday, July 22nd. And this has been Mark Dunley for the Hudson Mohawk Magazine.
0: That website again is zerowasteny.org/webinar. Next, roaming labor correspondent Willie Terry makes another stop in the Juneteenth Freedom Crawl that took place on Juneteenth in Troy. This week, he highlights his conversation with DJ Hollywood about the importance of music in Juneteenth's history, and also presents a recorded comments from Troy Mayor Mantello on Juneteenth.
3: Yes, I'm Willie Terry, roaming labor correspondent for the Hudson Mohawk Magazine, and I'm here on Fifth Avenue at the Fifth Avenue A&M Zion Church. They're having a celebration of Juneteenth in the background. And I have as my guest.
4: Sir, what up? It's your boy DJ Ollie. We in the building. Happy Juneteenth.
3: All right. DJ, it's been a full day for you, right?
4: Yes, sir. We started at 2 p.m., but I've been at it since about 12, so we going. Actually, I started at 12. I can't lie, 12 to 3, so. But I got up, and I've been up since 6 a.m., man. Woke up another day black and blessed, man. Can't complain.
3: And, yeah, I met DJ Hollywood at Team Hero, and he's playing some music. And every Juneteenth that I've been to today, there's music in the background. So the question I have for DJ Hollywood is why? How important it is for music to be celebrated during Juneteenth, or the music should be involved in the celebration of Juneteenth?
4: I think music is so crucial in a part of Juneteenth and Black history because, you know, as we learned back in the days that our ancestors, they didn't have music, but to ease the pain, they would sing, you know, hymns, chants to each other. And I think music is the one thing that brings us all together. And, you know, you can speak to people in different, you don't have to, you can speak a different language from someone, but be able to dance with them and have a good time and for them to understand the music that you're playing and to catch a vibe. So I think music is crucial, majorly important in to be a part of an event and a day like Juneteenth, because listen, that's where history started, you know?
3: Yeah, and I hear you back in the day, you know, when we couldn't do our music, our drums, we couldn't even talk in together, you know, because you look at it as a form of protest or trying to get out of our condition, right?
4: Yep, exactly. And, you know, a lot of genres kind of derived from, you know, the slavery times, blues, jazz, you know. We're very big in expressing ourselves through music. You know, our culture has always been misunderstood. So using music to talk to the people and express ourselves, I think, is a major tool, you know, that we've been blessed to have in life.
3: And also on the slave ship, you know, the slaves sometimes, you know, when they would be crowded down, they used to start singing. And the people on the ship didn't know, you know, what was going on, you know. Why were they doing it? You know, but they were playing it. That was a form of how they planned and how they communicated each other what they were going to do.
4: Exactly. You know, Wade in the Water, all the other songs that are out there, you know. But I encourage everyone to look up and, you know, do their diligence and learning some history on, especially when it comes to, you know, Black music and, you know, music back in the days. And, yeah, man, like I said, music is the one thing that brings us all together. So I'm just blessed to be a DJ, to be able to make, you know, money from this, a living. And, yeah, man.
3: Now, I'm going to ask you some hard questions, you know, man. Because one of the things is that what's the role of music in the struggle that we're involved in today? Because, you know, you have a lot of artists, you know, they just, the artists say, just to make, like you said, make money, but nothing right on this, all they want.
4: Yeah.
3: And nothing to do with, you know, helping to.
4: Yeah, I think you kind of mentioned it a little bit earlier about the protesting, and I think there should be a message in the music. You know, it doesn't have to be, because music is a form of entertainment. You know, you could say boom, bap, bam, and people will dance to that, you know, but I think it's very, very important to have a message within the music. And, you know, within our culture, that's something we've been known to have a message within the culture. I think it got a little lost over the years. But like I said, music is entertainment, and it's a subjective thing, you know. So some people like it, some people don't. But at the end of the day, you listen, you enjoy, and you respect the craft of music, you know.
3: All right. Well, in the old days, you know, they did a song called Message to My Music. Remember those days?
4: Yep.
3: And they did other songs, you know, talking about slave ships.
4: Agreed.
3: Right.
4: So, like I said, man, I just think music has run its course and its time, you know, and there's so many different genres and titles, and, you know, it's just amazing thing to be able to just, you know, connect with people through music.
3: Right. And it's a lot of money involved in the music.
4: For sure. Yeah. Good money and bad money, but I'm always going to stay with the good money, man, by the grace of God.
3: Now, one thing I want to ask you about the DJ.
4: Yep.
3: DJ. Now, DJs seem to me...
4: Bless up.
3: ...seem to be more political because they have a say. They can say things, right?
4: Yep. Yeah, I think when it comes to politics and, like, DJing, it's very tough. But, you know, we do have the power to play whatever we want, you know. So you got to be conscious in what you play, you know. I try to be conscious, especially like on a day, you know, like Juneteenth. You know, I try to play all black artists, you know, no curse words, all good music, all good vibes, you know, where people feel like they're back at the cookout or, you know, they're Sunday morning cleaning the house, you know, to feel good music. So, yeah, man, it's just a blessing to be able to be in this position and do what I do. So, super grateful.
3: Now, somebody who's aspiring to be a, you know, what you are, DJ, coming into the industry, what advice would you give them?
4: But it's very important to, like, learn the foundation. Go back and go back into the books. Learn what a vinyl record is, you know. We don't have many vinyl DJs anymore. Some kids don't even know what CDs are or tape cassettes are, you know. But I think it's if you're really passionate and true about learning the craft, I think to go back and do some research. Granted, there's new technology coming out all the time, but it's always good to have the foundation. So go back, do your homework, and most of all, practice.
3: I do have one last. AI.
4: So I think AI is cool, but it's... AI will never beat a human. I say that. They'll try to make it beat humans, but you got to remember AI is trying to replicate humans, you know? So AI is only going to be as good as we make it, and I hope we keep it for the better because we see how negative AI can be, you know? Someone's talking and you're like, well, I didn't even say that, you know? But I got faith. I got faith that the good will always outweigh the bad. So that's kind of my stance on AI. We'll see where it goes 10, 15 years from now.
3: Thank you, man.
4: Yes, sir, man. It's always a pleasure. You already know it's your boy, DJ Hollywood. Follow me. That's DJ HOLLYW, the number 8, the letter D. And tap in with my nonprofit called More Music, Less Violence. This is exactly how it sounds. More Music, Less Violence. And last but not least, tap in with us, moremusiclessviolence.org. And we're coming to a city near you. See y'all.
3: Thank you, DJ.
5: So, you know what, Pam? Because the past couple years, we've had marches and, you know, we've had ceremonies down at Pompey Park. We actually named the park on Juneteenth. It popped up on my Facebook. But when Jerry came in and said, you know what, we want to shake it up a little. We want to do a freedom crawl, much like a pub crawl. I was kind of like, I love that. But now, in the moment, I love it even more.
6: Yeah.
5: It literally is allowing each organization to just show up and show their stuff. And I was at Deb Carrot, Shades of Cocoa, earlier, and just the love and the unity that you feel when you're there. And that's what I want everyone to know for me. On Juneteenth, I feel that spirit come alive in Troy. I feel one Troy. I feel everyone coming together. I don't care, you know, what color, what religion, what politics. We're one Troy. But what Elvira and Jerry are doing here at Team Hero, to go from the Boys and Girls Club, and they did such a phenomenal job, but they didn't have a home. They were, you know, using space at the Boys and Girls Club, and then they went over to Steve Figueroa's, and they were jammed literally in this space right here. And now to see you grow, it just warms my heart, and I'm just honored to be a part of what's happening here in Troy. I'm honored to be a part of Team Hero, Shades of Cocoa, Troy Lloyd, Kevin Pryor. It's all of us, but at the end of the day, you know what it's about? It's about our kids.
6: Yes.
5: Thank you. And I want you to know, you're going to carry it forward.
7: Yes.
5: We're setting the stage. Jerry, Elvira, Kevin, you name it, Deb. We're setting that foundation, but we're setting it for you. And just know, you hear it all the time, you're the future. One of you is going to be mayor, one of you is going to be a teacher.
7: Yeah.
5: Okay, great. You name it, you can be anything you want, but it starts right here in starts today. And just know that we're your partner, and we're going to keep it rolling forward here in Troy. I love you all. And I cannot say enough about the Ford family. We love you so much. Yes. Thank you.
0: That was part of Willie Terry's longer coverage from the Juneteenth Freedom Crawl that took place in Troy. That was just one stop. You can hear about some of the others, other stops and other speakers at our website, mediasanctuary.org. For those of you just tuning in, I'm Sina Bzila Hickey. 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This program comes from the Sanctuary for Independent Media in Troy, New York. Next up, we have another Triple E's in which H. Bosch Jr. interviews Schenectady Council member Justin Chairs on getting into local politics.
6: Hello again, everyone, and welcome to another segment of the Triple E's, Education, Empowerment, Entrepreneurship. Today's special guest is, I like to say, a friend of the show, the Honorable Justin Chairs. He is newly appointed Schenectady City Councilman. He holds a Master's of Education in Primary Education. Education from GCU in Albany, a Bachelor's of Arts in History from Hartwick College, and an Associate of Science degree, a New York State Certified Educator. Justin has also earned a Hartford EdX Energy Certification, reflecting his commitment to lifelong learning and informed policymaking. Welcome to the show, Councilman.
7: Thank you so much for having me back.
6: I'm
7: excited.
6: Man, it's been a minute, and I am so grateful to have you here. I thank you for taking time out of your busy schedule to make it, bring in your lovely entourage. You know, we don't have this kind of beauty in Remo Media Studios much. Welcome. And so we're going to dig right in. I'm going to go right to the questions
7: here,
6: okay? So for folks who may be meeting you for the first time, who is Justin Chairs, and what drives the work you do?
7: Justin Chairs is a kid from Schenectady, born on Hamilton Hill, raised on Goose Hill. I've been blessed to have so much church family uplift me in this city.
6: Amen.
7: The elders keep giving me knowledge and pushing me forward through everything. And the drive to do what I do is, man, I was a teacher before I got into politics, and I keep telling people, I'm not a politician, I'm a people-tician.
6: Oh, right? I like that. I like that.
7: And we got to make sure that we're taking care of our elders, our community, and our children first and foremost. So, you know, working with my families in education continues to drive me forward, making sure that I can do everything possible to help them.
6: Great. So you recently stepped into a new platform. What is it? Yeah. Why was now the right time for you to take that leap of faith?
7: We had talked about, and people kept asking me what I was going to do next and how I can continue to help them. And I've been so blessed to help them in so many different community organizations with the NAACP, with Citizen Action, being a part of ECOS and working with the youth programs from Union College to Schenectady High School. And when I was approached about taking on this appointment for Schenectady City Council, I felt that, you know, my grandmother always raised me to believe that when there's chaos, God sends his strongest soldiers.
6: Ooh, ain't that the truth? Say that again, Grandma.
7: When there's chaos, God sends the strongest soldiers. So he sends you forward, and you got to listen to that calling. So I believe that now was the time to take on this challenge and help the city move forward.
6: What gaps did you see in the community that made you say, I need to be part of the solution? I mean, you don't always see that, you know, you don't always get to see that.
7: Yeah. You know, I've seen a lot. We see housing situations. We see an education system that needs to be uplifted. When you have people that want to do the right thing, we got to make sure that we are pushing forward those right people and removing the ones that don't want to be there anymore. And as I keep seeing my community look for more and look for leadership and representation that's going to represent all of the city of Schenectady. I knew that I was the person that can do it, from Woodlawn to Hamilton Hill, Mount Pleasant, Stockade, Goose Hill to Hungry Hill, as they used to call it.
8: Say so, that again. You know, yes, indeed.
7: Don't back down from the challenge.
8: Okay. So you spend a lot of time in public service spaces. What happens in those rooms that people at home, okay? Yeah, what happens in that room that people at home don't always see? Or get to experience.
7: Yeah.
8: Because that is, you know, what they call back room, you know, those smoke-filled back rooms. So talk to us a little bit about that.
7: No, it's real. It's a real thing, right? Like the old adage is where the sausage gets made, right? As
8: well
7: it was heard. And that's the reality. Those conversations, those discussions happen not just on the platform, but where everyone sees it, but in those meeting rooms where you don't get to hear everything all the time. And, you know, I kind of stepped in so I can represent people with transparency so they can understand what's happening and how things are going to affect them going forward, right? It's very easy to get caught up in the mesh of all of it. And my job is to make sure that I'm bringing the people forward so they understand that they have a seat at the table.
8: Wow. Moving right along, what does making a difference look like for you in real measurable terms, not just slogans? Mm-hmm. You know, I mean, bring it home that the common person can understand. You know, I'm not patting myself on the shoulders, but we reach about 250,000 people every week when we air our broadcast. So go ahead and talk to them a little bit.
7: One, that's beautiful. And you know what it means, man. It's about being able to help one family at a time. And I fully believe that the same adage I took into my time as an educator, I take into this political realm. If I can change one family's life, I can change a whole generation of kids. I can change a mother's life with the policies that we create by creating stable homes for our children and their elders and bringing in good working jobs for people. This is, you know, it's easy to get wrapped up in trying to find something catchy, but if I can affect one person positively each day, I can change an entire city by the time I finish my terms.
8: That's one of my favorite slogans. Changing people's lives, empowering them to make productive and significant changes mm-hmm. in their lives to overcome their adversities.
7: Yes, sir.
8: One person and one neighborhood at a time.
7: That's right.
8: And I am glad to have you sharing those same views. So can you share a moment from your work that really affirm you're on the right path? Because a lot of times people jump into things and they say, wow, I didn't expect this. Or you see the, especially in politics, mm-hmm. they say it's a blood sport.
7: Yeah.
8: And you see the cutthroat, you know, the animosity, the jealousy, the backstabbing. What affirmed to you that, hey, God, you placed me here and I know I'm in the right environment?
7: Absolutely. I mean, it's a situation as it can be a blood sport. It can be nasty. And I'm trying to do my part to take that out of politics so we can get back to actually just doing the work. But for me, one moment that I can think of is just having someone recently send me an email and in a situation where they would have had their gas and their electric cut off. Mm-hmm. And I was able to kind of reach out through my position and talk to situate everything where they would have ended up owing something like $15,000. There was no way possible they could have paid it back. We came to find out through hard work and investigation and time and actually making people do their part in assisting that there was a gas leak inside their house. We were able to get everything retroactively done and taken away so they didn't have to pay that $15,000. And they sent me an email at 9 o'clock at night thanking me and saying without my assistance and intervention, they would have never been able to keep their household.
8: How does that make you feel? To me, that's the chip. That's the championship. That's like winning the NBA championship, the Super Bowl. When you do things like that and you really help people and you touch them effectively in the community, there's nothing better than that.
7: No, there's nothing. It can get daunting even in certain moments and they can say nasty things. But when you know you're doing the right thing, you just keep on going.
8: Well, you know what they say, Councilman. The devil always comes after you when you're on top.
7: Amen. Amen. You
8: can
7: right.
8: I say that again?
7: Yes, yeah.
8: The
7: Please
8: devil always comes after you when you're on top, and you're on top of your game. You see, but you led by God.
7: Yes, sir.
8: No weapons formed against you shall prosper.
7: Amen.
8: You know. So, how do you balance advocacy, leadership, and staying connected to everyday people? Because a lot of people, when they get there, they forget where they come from. You know, you used to be, I could get you on the phone with one call. Now I got to call three and four people. you know, and I never get you. So how do you stay grounded?
7: Listen, you know, I'm very blessed. I have a big, beautiful family, and they raised me correctly. I give all praise to my mother, my grandmother, Mildred Mason, Desiree Chairs, Mabel Chairs, my whole entire crew on Page Street, that whole family in Goose Hill. When I say I have a big, beautiful church family, they've uplifted me, and they allow me to keep being myself so I don't have to change to be anything, so I can continue being the person that drove me to be here, so I can stay connected with them. They trust me to lead them forward because I'm so right there with them at all times. And I say this so wholeheartedly, I don't ever want to be anything different. And if I change to someone else, don't let me stay here anymore, because I've missed the mark of why I started this.
8: Amen. Amen. So what responsibilities come along with having a public platform, especially for young people watching? Because I know the responsibility I have. And every time I have young people here, I let them sit right in that chair. Because if 10, 15 years down the line, they say, I got into radio because I came to Remo Media Studios and I sat in the hot seat.
7: That's right.
8: You know, so speak to me a little bit about that.
7: You know, I've had the blessing of having some young interns from Schenectady Futures Program already come into to where I work and kind of see what we do. And the number one thing is it's you're going to make some mistakes in life. Things are going to happen. Take accountability, move forward, and get back to the work, right? There's nothing that can't be solved. And something that I take deep pride in is our office. We believe there's no problems, there's only solutions.
8: Amen. Amen. Say that again.
7: There's no problems, there's only solutions.
0: That was H. Bosch Jr. interviewing Schenectady Council member Justin Chairs. And you can hear more on that conversation in our next week's Triple E's. Next up, we head to Art Omai in Ghent in Columbia County, where there were recently, as a finale for the Artist Residencies, open studios. And we'll be hearing a couple different interviews. In this one, we hear from two of the artists who were showcasing their work. I'm here at Art Omai at the Open Studios in the Barn, and we're going to check around and listen and talk to some of the artists about the work that they have created and have here on showcase.
9: Hi, my name is Manish Pushpale. I'm an artist from India. I live in Delhi, and I'm so thankful to Omai for inviting me here. Though I came to USA many times before, but for the first time to this area, on the banks of the Hudson in this beautiful nature. And this place is amazing. I am invited here in Artist in Residence for a month, and month is a good enough time to contemplate on something. So whatever I have created here is almost a kind of a reaction to the flora, fauna, to the light, and to the nature of this place. And finally, the works which came out from here, they are addressed to the ecology, to the geology, and also to the vegetation of this place. These are the areas I'm always concerned with. My practice is almost now 30-year-old, and from especially from last 15, 20 years, my concern is about this notion of the development which modern world moves with. I think that development is important in life, but if it is coming on the genocide of the ethnical practices, on the genocide of the languages, and on the genocide of the individual belief systems, then one should be able to question such notion of the development. My exercise is about questioning such notions of the development, and especially when sustainable development, this term is becoming very popular, and also a polite term for new businesses. Business is important, but having the tradition and the preservation of the culture is equally important. I can't imagine a world just of the business, but of no ethics. My exercise, my whole art practice, is about the reminder of the preservation of those ethical values.
0: I'd love to describe what we're seeing in your studio right here, as I noticed, and then you confirmed, you have these painted rocks that look like fabric embroidery, and then you have a lot of paintings.
9: Yeah.
0: or using of colors with textures and patterns,
10: yes.
0: Translucent window covers.
10: Yeah.
0: How would you describe your work to a listener who's not seeing it?
9: See, I'm not... I'm interested in the poetry of the visuals. Mm-hmm. Though the issues behind them are very political. But I'm an artist. I am not a poster maker. I'm not a person coming from the advertising agency. Mm-hmm. So I want to create my visual language in a way that it allows the other possibilities of the thought processes to come into the way. So I use the materials which are naturally available in the surroundings, and I try to recontextualize them. Mm-hmm. This in my practice, it is important, like as you said, that I'm using a rock and a fabric together. It is not fabric. It is an impression of the fabric. It is a memory of the fabric. And the rock is having like a character which is very solid by nature, which is having a character or the characteristic of firmness in it, whereas the fabric is something very fragile, foldable, and frail by nature. Bringing these two objects of absolutely two opposite components or two opposite properties, bringing them together and creating the third property out of it. That's what I am interested in. So it is like an oxymoron, you know, bringing the two opposites together and yet creating the third meaning out of that. So I enjoy that. I enjoy that because I create a space of new thought into that.
0: We were also looking through one of the books that you have here, and you have this interpretation of a language that is going extinct, or is it extinct?
10: Yeah.
0: So you're visually interpreting
10: an
0: indigenous language of people who spoke to birds. Can you talk about that process of the preservation of language, and how do you think about a visualization of a verbal medium?
9: Sure. As I said, that there are so many challenges are there with this modernity or in a postmodern times. One of the challenges is about the preservation of the language. I cannot imagine a society without language, but slowly we are moving towards that side. I'm telling you, I have spoken to some of the great linguists across the world, and everyone is saying one thing, that in coming 50 years, the world is going to suffer of aphasia, in which you have something to express, but you will find your tongue not flowing with the thought. So this is known as aphasia. This is what is my concern. Also, we moved into the digital world. I'm a father of 2 children. I know they are very good in their communications. They have very good communication skills, but all the ability of the writing is being displaced by the typing. Mm-hmm. And this is my concern, the ability of the writing, you know, the process of doodling, all these things, the minimum basic abilities of your human expression are shrinking. And one of the important tribe which lives in Andaman and Nicobar Islands of India, which is in the deep south of India, in the waters of the Indian Ocean, this tribe was known, one of the family of this tribe was known for conversing with the birds, and this knowledge system remained in their family from last 10,000 years. It was a part of the oral tradition. And this last survivor, who was known as the senior Boa, she wanted this knowledge system, ancient knowledge system, to be archived. Of course, governments usually are not interested in such things. They are interested in the sustainable developments. These are the fragile presents. So she remained unheard, and she died on the 26th of January 2010. And with that, one of the ancient language also died. This project, I was invited by a museum in Paris, Musée Guillemet, to create one installation on this. And the book which you have seen just now is all about that language which is gone. Mm-hmm. Now, that bird is still alive, but that human who was able to converse with her is no more. So this is the story, and it is so touching to me, because we, the modern people, believes that communication is important when it exists between two Homo sapiens. This was a different kind of the communication. It was between the communication of the two different species. But that last living example of it is no more. And there is no pain, there is no mourning to that. I created this artwork as a mourning to that great loss.
0: Appreciate it. Thank you so much.
9: Thank you.
11: My name is Laura Nugent.
0: Can you describe your studio?
11: My studio here at Art Omai
10: is a long space with lots of windows. I hear that it used to be a dairy barn. And that makes sense. I think that the width of the space is the length of a cow.
0: You have your artwork all around, lots of patterns and colors. What would you like listeners to understand about your work?
10: My work, the source of all my material, comes from things that are already in circulation in other economies. So I get material from businesses that want to offload things, other artists who are clearing out their studios. Most of these materials right now are paper, and they start out being very fragile. The work that I do to them and the other material like paint and pencil, ink, fabric dye, it serves to strengthen the surfaces and allows them to withstand more effort and being on exhibit in different conditions.
0: What influences the patterns? There's quite a variety here, and some of it is layered.
10: The pattern element in my work has to do with the economy of time, and the way that I work in my studio has to be around my full-time job. And so when I have 1 hour or 2 hour or three hours to work in my studio, I have to make decisions that will allow me to be productive during those limited time frames. And so patterning is something that I've learned is a way to do that. I can start with very, very simple idea that I can repeat. And so within a couple of hours, I can show progress on a piece of art. I can feel productive in my studio. And over time, it develops into something monumental, taking something very simple like a line, and over the course of many months doing that, slowly but surely, can develop into very sizable work.
0: This is Sina Bazila Hickey reporting for Hudson Mohawk Magazine. That was from the Art Omai Open Studios, and there will be more from artists to come. And finally, we close out the show with a Skidmore student's experience looking back at the Borscht Belt and understanding her family's relationship to it.
11: From the 1920s to 1970, there was a thriving hotel and resort industry for Jews in the Catskill Mountains. This was called the Borscht Belt. Anti-Semitism flared in the 1920s, fueling the creation of the Belt, since these hotels were a safe haven for Jews looking for a getaway. In its peak, the Borscht Belt was very popular and was the home to many shows with celebrities such as Woody Allen and Joan Rivers. Tanya Grossinger specifically recalls in an interview with the Jewish Advocate forging a friendship with the baseball player Jackie Robinson at the hotel, which was owned by her uncle. She says the hotels went out of style as Jewish discrimination became less of a problem and the women's lib movement took place, making it so women were not coming to the hotels specifically to find a husband anymore. The quote-unquote golden age of the Belt lasted until about 1965, when plans to Europe and the Caribbean became cheaper. In the 1970s, the Borscht Belt were in the decline, and by the early 1980s, only a handful were still open. Today, the vacation destination for Jews is basically non-existent, although many former Borscht Belt hotels have turned into summer camps. My own family was shaped by the Borscht Belt. The camp called Camp Wayne was where my grandmother, Beth, worked in the kitchen for my mom's entire childhood with her best friend, Rose. Camp Wayne for Boys used to be a Borscht Belt hotel, but by the time my mother was growing up across the lake at its sister camp for girls, it was just a summer camp. My grandfather, Lester, spent years at Camp Wayne, as well as years on the Borscht Belt. He's here today to talk to us about it.
12: So I'm here with my grandfather, Lester, for Thanksgiving. He's going to talk to us about the Borscht Belt.
13: Hello. Interesting. I got into the Borscht Belt when I was a young boy. My parents rented a bungalow, probably in the 1950s, early 1950s, in Monroe, New York, Orange County. It happened to be an old estate of the Singer Sewing Machine Empire. And the Singer, the owners, were a family that made sewing machines. They became super wealthy, and they bought a mountain on that had a lake below it. And there was Walton Lake was the name of the lake, probably still Walton Lake. And my parents formerly used to rent bungalows on in the Rockaways for the summers, which were very hot. And we lived in the city, so we did it as an escape. And I loved the summers because we would go to these different kind of locations. Then, and the lake was below us. It was a beautiful place. And so that was my first contact really with the Borscht Belt. And I say Borscht Belt because Monroe, New York was then part of the Catskills.
12: Tell me about the food you guys ate at the Borscht Belt.
13: In those years, the food we ate, my mother did the shopping. We lived as a family where basically the foods I ate all year round. My mother did the cooking. We didn't go out. There weren't restaurants at that time like there are today. You didn't have Burger Queens and McDonald's. You didn't have fast foods. You had the Big Apple Red Apple, which was a famous stopover on the way up to the Catskills, and they had maybe hot dogs and, you know, like Nathan's kind of food. But my mother was a basic, I was going to say chef, but she wasn't a great cook. My mother, breakfast was like cold cereal. She would always try to have me eat hot cereal, which I didn't like. But it was eggs, and lunch was a sandwich, just like today. Maybe not as exciting. And dinners were, meat and potatoes and that kind of thing. And that's how my mother cooked. So basically, it was really, food is a lot more exciting today than then. It really wasn't the focus of anything then. It was just survival.
12: So you worked at Camp Brookwood?
13: At 16.
12: Okay.
13: And they made a job for me.
12: Fabulous.
13: And I couldn't be a counselor. I was too young. And I couldn't. And the waiters, and they had 33 waiters. That's how large the camp was.
12: Yeah.
13: And they attracted the super wealthy people of New York or the East Coast and movie star, children of movie stars. And that camp had everything. They made a job for me. And I was the bread boy. And I was the guy that would cut up the breads. They had their own bakery. In those days, the camps did everything themselves. They had bakers and chefs from the hotels or the colleges when they were off during the summer. And so they made me the bread boy. And I recall, and there were Jewish camps, so Friday night there were services. And we had challahs, and I would cut up the challahs, and I was shown how to do it. And so I would service the waiters, and there were 33 of them, which is a lot, enormous. Mm-hmm. Of course, there were over 300 children.
12: Wow.
13: In the camp. And would have, the canteen was right adjacent to where they had the horses in the stable, so you would smell in the canteen. Ew. Where they had the jukebox, and the Frank Sinatra and Johnny Mathis songs of the day, the love stories, and whenever I hear music from that time, it brings me right back. I mean, I could hear Johnny Mathis singing. I could be part of it. I recall, but I was very shy. These guys weren't. Anyway, I had a great summer with them.

0: And so it seemed like a good idea. Beth was hired as a group leader the first summer. And the second summer, I think she was worked on in the campus as a camp mother. And then the third summer, she worked in the kitchen. There was an opening in the kitchen to do the ordering that was being done by the father, the owner of the camp. And he wanted somebody to learn how he ordered. And camps, you know, fed 300 people at each meal. So you're talking about very large quantities of food, and food is expensive. So it's a very important area. And Beth learned the pricing and what were the best places to buy it. And that was her original role. Her role expanded to oversee the entire kitchen on girls' camp, which included a chef. And the chef was a top chef who worked at Columbia University as their main dining room chef at Columbia. And during the summers, they were basically off, the chefs. The schools were really weren't open, so they worked in camps. And this chef, Richie, was phenomenal. And, of course, you have the guy, you have more than just the chef, and they had just a staff of about a half a dozen people. And Beth was the overseer of that staff, and eventually the overseer of the waitresses that served the food. They had a separate person to oversee the waitresses, and Beth was the overseer, the supervisor of that person. That person was Rose, her dear friend. And they ran that kitchen for like 20 summers. Total, we were there 26 summers at Camp Wayne, and I would come up weekends, Friday, Saturday, Sunday, and go back to my job, leaving Sunday night or Monday morning very early. We had a phenomenal life at camp. We lived in a large building, like communal kind of living. We had like an apartment there. Our children went to camp as when the camp started. We would go up to camp actually a couple weeks before and stay a couple weeks after camp closed. And had lovely times, Labor Day weekend, and they were very, very special times. The people we lived with became very, very special friends, and their children became like our children, and they all became like one giant family. We called it the extended family, and to this day, the children of the people that worked at camp and those people are part of our extended family. We share dinners together and holidays together and vacations together and all those things. And it's been going on since 1971 when we started at Camp Wayne.
1: 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And that's our show. We hope you've enjoyed this episode of the Hudson Mohawk Magazine. I'm Sina Bazila-Hickey, and our engineer today was Zilpa Odur. And we want to thank all the other volunteers who made our episode possible. Mark Dunley for a segment and headlines, Willie Terry, H. Bosch Jr. with support from Kayla McPherson. My segment was on volunteer time and those Skidmore students. And to close out the show, this July we're asking you for your feedback. 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We couldn't do this without you.
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0: Hello and welcome to the Hudson Mohawk Magazine, broadcasting from the Sanctuary for Independent Media on the unceded homelands of the Mohican people in Troy, New York. I'm Sina Bazila Hickey. And today on the Hudson Mohawk Magazine, first, Mark Dunley has a report on zero waste and solid waste strategies for municipalities. Then roaming labor correspondent Willie Terry continues his freedom crawl recordings, this week talking with DJ Hollywood and Troy Mayor Mantello about Juneteenth. Later on, H. Bosch Jr. interviews Schenectady County Council member Justin Chairs. After that, we hear from a couple artists who are part of the recent Art Omi artist residency. Finally, we have a story on the Borscht Belt and how it influenced a Skidmore College student. But first, here are the headlines. After being prodded by Troy Council member Greg Campbell Cohen, the New York State Department of Transportation has notified Mayor Mantello that the city must remove a sign that says, quote, "It is okay to say no to panhandling," end quote, on Hoosick Street near the Color City Bridge. That area is under the state's jurisdiction. In June, stickers were placed over the city signs with the message, quote, "It is okay to care for your neighbors," end quote. The mayor's office said they would seek to prosecute this as an act of vandalism. Albany County Sheriff Craig Apple will not run for re-election, with his fifth term ending next year. Apple has served in the Albany County Sheriff's Office since 1987, being elected sheriff in 2011. Among the multiple programs started during his tenure are the Sheriff's Heroin Addiction Recovery Program, or SHARP, the Soldier On Program for Veterans, the Steps to Adoption Readiness, called STAR, Program for Animals in Shelters, and the Inmate Workforce Program. He has also converted a wing of the jail into a homeless shelter. The American Red Cross has declared an emergency blood shortage. Donors are urgently needed, especially for platelets of types O positive and B negative blood. The air quality alert remains in effect Thursday as Canadian wildfire smoke continues to blanket the region, causing orange hazy skies. As of mid-morning on Thursday, air quality in the Capital District was a threat for sensitive groups, while it was a threat for everyone in the Hudson Valley. State officials warned at a news conference Wednesday that its presence locally could be prolonged. The state comptroller is warning of increasing instability in the state's fiscal outlook. Heavy spending hasn't kept up with revenues, leading to increasing reliance on reserve funds and a widening budget gap. With state spending up 7% from last year, spending is expected to exceed revenues by $7 billion. Medicaid spending is up more than 11%. The Save CMH Coalition on Wednesday held a rally outside of Columbia Memorial Hospital in Hudson to protest the facility's downsizing, including a reduction in the number of beds. The group worries that the changes by the Albany Medical Health System are a prelude to closing the facility. The hospital is the only one with an emergency room between Kingston and Albany. S&P Global Rates has downgraded Albany's worthiness and assigned the city a negative outlook, citing the city's major budget deficit. The report acknowledged the significant state aid Albany was allocated in this year's state budget and cost-cutting measures that Mayor Dorsey Appler's has implemented, but said the city remains limited in its ability to respond to current and future operating pressures. That's it for the headlines. For our first story, Mark Dunley brings us a story about zero waste and solid waste strategies for municipalities.
1: We're talking with Tracy Frisch, who's with Zero Waste Warren County. And on Wednesday, July 22nd, Zero Waste New York is holding a webinar on, you know, what is zero waste and how do we get there? So, you know, Tracy, what is Zero Waste New York? And, you know, what is the purpose behind this webinar?
2: Well, let's see. Zero Waste New York came together a couple of years ago, a year and a half to 2 years ago, so that people and groups could work together to bring about a more rational and environmentally sound waste management approach in the state. New York State has the most incinerators, probably in the country other than Florida. We still have 10 operating incinerators. We have leaking landfills, and we have we're not moving forward on recycling. We're moving forward very slowly on food waste composting. We can do a lot more. So, So the coalition that Zero Waste is, that we need to bring our message to more people and demystify what Zero Waste is.
1: Some of the presenters at this event, and what are some of the key points they'll be raising?
2: So there is a hierarchy, in an official hierarchy for Zero Waste, whereby waste reduction and reuse come first, and then recycling and composting, and at the very bottom is landfilling, and then incineration. Actually, incineration is excluded under Zero Waste, because incineration is the most destructive way you can get rid of materials you don't want.
1: You say the Zero Waste, that's this hierarchy. It sounds very similar to the state's hierarchy, except they have a tendency to put burn in front of the landfill.
2: Yes.
1: In fact, at the state level, they sort of often just slide over the reduce and reuse part, and then move into recycle, don't do a good job of that, and then basically, particularly Department of Environmental Conservation, is known as a proponent of burning.
2: Exactly. In fact, DEC went around to communities all around New York in the late 80s and told them they have to close their leaking landfills, and the solution would be a trash incinerator. And there were dozens, if not hundreds, of incinerators proposed, and 10 were ultimately built, and all 10 now in their 30s or even 40, more than 40 years old, are still operating. DEC is not doing a great job of moving us to less polluting methods and better, they call it sustainable materials management, but I would say it's very lacking. So, in fact, in the state solid waste management plan, which came out several years ago, DEC had the audacity to say the state needs to land apply more sewage sludge because it's a form of recycling and our recycling rate is low. So things are very strange at DEC.
1: I will know. I think it was about 30 years ago that some of us were able to convince the city of Albany and New York State to stop burning garbage at the incinerator that Sheridan Avenue that was being used to power the Empire State Plaza. Now we're trying to get the whole facility shut down. But, looking at the topics, one of the things we're going to be talking about, what can, local municipalities do to promote zero waste, given the lack of, action at the state level?
2: There's a lot that can be done locally. A municipality can require, some municipalities provide public waste collection and recycling collection, such as the city of Albany. Others have privatized everything. Even where waste collection is privatized, a municipality can exert some control. They can require all the waste haulers to be licensed. They can require them to report where they take the waste and recyclables, and they could establish some strong requirements for how they operate. I like to use the example of what was done in California. California in 1988 passed a law that required every city and county to reduce the amount of waste going to a landfill or incinerator, mostly in landfills in California, by 25% in 5 years and 50% in 10 years. And because there was a steep per day fine for not complying, cities and counties did comply, and they demonstrated that it's possible to reduce the amount of garbage that is generated and goes for disposal. And their recycling rates went up, and there were composting facilities developed, and food waste and yard waste was diverted from landfills. So we can do the same. There is some state matching money. And the one of the important things is money can be made from recyclables and from compost. But most municipalities just look at garbage as garbage, and they don't want anything to do with it, and they contract out to private corporations, which end up making some money off of them, both money from, you know, collection, money to pay the landfill or incinerator, and money from selling recyclables. And, you know, this money can stay in the community.
1: And speaking of private haulers, I noticed that Twin Bridges recently added a 10% fee to their bills to pay for the higher fuel costs due to the war in Iran. But mm-hmm. rather than calling it a war tax or a Trump tax, they're calling it an environmental fee, which quite annoyed me. But are there, you know, municipalities one could point to in New York that's doing a fairly good job or trying to get to zero waste at this point?
2: I cannot tell you that there are great models in New York. And one of my concerns for a number of years has been that our state environmental agency does not showcase good examples. They do not have case studies and say, this municipality implemented this practice, and therefore they have reduced the amount of garbage going to landfills by going to the landfill by this much. You cannot get that kind of information from our state agency. I will point to the town of Bethlehem, which has an excellent composting facility. They compost food waste, and they also compost yard waste and wood chips. And I have been, even though I live a ways away, I've been buying a non-resident pass for the past several years and going there and getting my compost.
1: So if people want to, you know, attend this webinar on zero waste, and it's 10 to 11:30 a.m. We're also having a 7:30 in the evening. How can people, you know, register for this taking place on Wednesday, July 22nd? I see on the flyer it says zerowasteny.org. If people want to find out more about zero waste, what are some resources that they can tap into? And do you guys have a, you know?
2: Zero Waste New York meets every Tuesday from 5 to 6 p.m. And people who are interested would be welcome to attend. We're starting in September. We're going to have a speaker and conversation on different topics every fourth Tuesday of the month.
1: And it's tracy.frisch, F-R-I-S-C-H, at gmail.com, I believe. And thank you, Tracy. Zero Waste New York webinar on Wednesday, July 22nd. And this has been Mark Dunley for the Hudson Mohawk Magazine.
0: That website again is zerowasteny.org/webinar. Next, roaming labor correspondent Willie Terry makes another stop in the Juneteenth Freedom Crawl that took place on Juneteenth in Troy. This week, he highlights his conversation with DJ Hollywood about the importance of music in Juneteenth's history, and also presents a recorded comments from Troy Mayor Mantello on Juneteenth.
3: Yeah, this is Willie Terry, roaming labor correspondent for the Hudson Mohawk Magazine, and I'm here on Fifth Avenue at the Fifth Avenue A&M Zion Church. They're having a celebration of Juneteenth in the background. And I have as my guest.
4: Sir, what up? It's your boy DJ Ali. We're in the building. We're in the building. Happy Juneteenth.
3: All right. DJ, it's been a full day for you, right?
4: Yes, sir. We started at 2 p.m., but I've been at it since about 12, so we going. Actually, I started at 12. I can't lie, 12 to 3, so. But I got up, you know, I've been up since 6 a.m., man. Woke up another day black and blessed, man. Can't complain.
3: And, yeah, I met DJ Hollywood at Team Hero, and playing some music. And every Juneteenth that I've been to today, there's music in the background. So the question I have for DJ Hollywood is how important it is for music to be celebrated during Juneteenth? Or music should be involved in the celebration of Juneteenth?
4: I think music is so crucial in a part of Juneteenth and Black history because, you know, as we learned back in the days that our ancestors, they didn't have music, but to ease the pain, they would sing, you know, hymns, chants to each other. And I think music is the one thing that brings us all together. And, you know, you can speak to people in different, you can speak a different language from someone, but be able to dance with them and have a good time and for them to understand the music that you're playing and to catch a vibe. So I think music is crucial, majorly important in to be a part of an event and a day like Juneteenth, because listen, that's where history started, you know?
3: Yeah, and I hear you back in the day, you know, when we couldn't do our music, our drums, we couldn't even talk together, you know, because they you look at it as a form of protest or trying to get out of our condition, right?
4: Yep, exactly. And, you know, a lot of genres kind of derived from, you know, the slavery times, blues, jazz, you know. We're very big in expressing ourselves through music. You know, our culture has always been misunderstood. So using music to talk to the people and express ourselves, I think, is a major tool, you know, that we've been blessed to have in life.
3: And also on the slave ship, you know, the slaves sometimes, you know, when they would be crowded down, they used to start singing. And the people on the ship didn't know, you know, what was going on, you know. Why were they doing it? You know, but they were playing it. That was a form of how they planned and how they communicated each other what they were going to do.
4: Exactly. You know, Wade in the Water, all the other songs that are out there, you know. But I encourage everyone to look up and, you know, do their diligence and learning some history on, especially when it comes to, you know, Black music and, you know, music back in the days. And, yeah, man, like I said, music is the one thing that brings us all together. So I'm just blessed to be a DJ, to be able to make, you know, money from this, a living. And, yeah, man.
3: Now, I'm going to ask you some hard questions, you know, man. Because one of the things is that what is the role of music in the struggle that we're involved in today? Because, you know, you have a lot of artists, you know, they just, the artists say, know, just to make, like you said, make money, but nothing about them, that's all they want.
4: Yeah.
3: And nothing to do with, you know, helping to put it.
4: Yeah, I think you kind of mentioned it a little bit earlier about the protesting, and I think there should be a message in the music. You know, it doesn't have to be, because music is a form of entertainment. You know, you could say boom, bap, bam, and people will dance to that, you know, but I think it's very, very important to have a message within the music, and, you know, within our culture, that's something we've been known to have a message within the culture. I think it got a little lost over the years, but like I said, music is entertainment, and it's a subjective thing, you know, so some people like it, some people don't, but at the end of the day, you listen, you enjoy, and you respect the craft of music, you know?
3: Right. Well, in the OJs, you know, they did a song called Message to My Music. Remember those days?
4: Yep.
3: And they did other songs, you know, talking about slave ships.
4: Agreed.
3: Right.
4: Like I said, man, I just think music has run its course and its time, you know, and there's so many different genres and titles, and, you know, it's just amazing thing to be able to just, you know, connect with people through music.
3: And there's a lot of money involved in the music.
4: For sure. Yeah. Good money and bad money, but I'm always going to stay with the good money, man, by the grace of God.
3: Now, one thing I want to ask you about the DJs.
4: Yep.
3: DJ. Now, DJs are seem to me...
4: Bless up.
3: ...seem to be more political because they have a say. They can say things, right?
4: Yep. Yeah, I think when it comes to politics and, like, DJing, it's very tough. But, you know, we do have the power to play whatever we want, you know. So you got to be conscious in what you play, you know. I try to be conscious, especially like on a day, you know, like Juneteenth. You know, I try to play all black artists, you know, no curse words, all good music, all good vibes, you know, where people feel like they're back at the cookout or, you know, they're Sunday morning cleaning the house, you know, to feel good music. So, yeah, man, it's just a blessing to be able to be in this position to do what I do. So, super grateful.
3: Now, somebody who's aspiring to be a, you know, what you are, a DJ, coming into the industry, what advice would you give them?
4: Well, it's very important to, like, learn the foundation. Go back and go back into the books. Learn what a vinyl record is, you know. We don't have many vinyl DJs anymore. Some kids don't even know what CDs are or tape cassettes are, you know. But I think it's if you're really passionate and true about learning the craft, I think to go back and do some research. Granted, there's new technology coming out all the time, but it's always good to have the foundation. So go back, do your homework, and most of all, practice, practice, practice.
3: I do have one there. AI.
4: So I think AI is cool, but it's... AI will never beat a human. I say that. They'll try to make it beat humans, but we got to remember AI is trying to replicate humans, you know? So AI is only going to be as good as we make it, and I hope we keep it for the better because we see how negative AI can be, you know? Someone's talking and you're like, well, I didn't even say that, you know? But I got faith. I got faith that the good will always outweigh the bad. So that's kind of my stance on AI. We'll see where it goes 10, 15 years from now.
3: All right, thank you, man.
4: Yes, sir, man. It's always a pleasure. You already know it's your boy, DJ Hollywood. Follow me. That's DJ HOLLYW, the number 8, the letter D. And tapping with my nonprofit called More Music, Less Violence. This is exactly how it sounds. More Music, Less Violence. And last but not least, tap in with us, moremusiclessviolence.org. And we're coming to a city near you. See y'all.
3: Thank you, DJ.
5: You know what, Mayor? Because the past couple years, we've had marches and, you know, we've had ceremonies down at Pompey Park. We actually named the park on Juneteenth. It popped up on my Facebook. But when Jerry came in and said, you know what, we want to shake it up a little. We want to do a freedom crawl, much like a pub crawl. I was kind of like, I love that. But now, in the moment, I love it even more.
6: Yeah.
5: It literally is allowing each organization to just show up and show their stuff. And I was at Deb Parrott's Shades of Cocoa earlier, and just the love and the unity that you feel when you're there. And that's what I want everyone to know for me. On Juneteenth, I feel that spirit come alive in Troy. I feel one Troy. I feel everyone coming together. I don't care, you know, what color, what religion, what politics. We're one Troy.
4: Yes.
5: Of what Elvira and Jerry are doing here at Team Hero to go from the Boys and Girls Club, and they did such a phenomenal job, but they didn't have a home. They were, you know, using space at the Boys and Girls Club, and then they went over to Steve Figueroa's, and they were jammed literally in this space right here. And now to see you grow, it just warms my heart, and I'm just honored to be a part of what's happening here in Troy. I'm honored to be a part of Team Hero, Shades of Cocoa, Troy Lloyd, Kevin Pryor. It's all of us, but at the end of the day, you know what it's about? It's about our kids.
4: Yeah.
6: Yes.
4: Yeah.
6: Yes. Yes. Thank you.
5: And I want you to know you're going to carry it forward.
4: Yes.
5: We're setting the stage. Jerry, Elvira, Kevin, you name it, Deb. We're setting that foundation, but we're setting it for you. And just know, you hear it all the time, you're the future. One of you is going to be mayor. One of you is going to be a teacher.
4: Yeah.
5: Okay, great. You name it. You can be anything you want, but it starts right here and it starts starts today. And just know that we're your partner, and we're going to keep it rolling forward here in Troy. I love you all. And I cannot say enough about the Ford family. We love you so much. Yes. Thank you.
0: That was part of Willie Terry's longer coverage from the Juneteenth Freedom Crawl that took place in Troy. That was just one stop. You can hear about some of the others, other stops and other speakers at our website, mediasanctuary.org. For those of you just tuning in, I'm Sina Bzila Hickey. 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This program comes from the Sanctuary for Independent Media in Troy, New York. Next up, we have another Triple E's in which H. Bosch Jr. interviews Schenectady Council member Justin Chairs on getting into local politics.
6: Hello again, everyone, and welcome to another segment of the Triple E's, Education, Empowerment, Entrepreneurship. Today's special guest is, I like to say, a friend of the show, the Honorable Justin Chairs. He is newly appointed Schenectady City Councilman. He holds a Master's of Education in Primary Education from GCU in Albany, a Bachelor's of Arts in History from Hartwick College, and an Associate of Science degree, a New York State Certified Educator. Justin has also earned a Hartford EdX Energy Certification, reflecting his commitment to lifelong learning and informed policymaking. Welcome to the show, Councilman.
7: Thank you so much for having me back. I'm excited.
6: Man, it's been a minute, and I am so grateful to have you here. I thank you for taking time out of your busy schedule to make it, bring in your lovely entourage. You know, we don't have this kind of beauty in Remo Media Studios much. Welcome. And so we're going to dig right in. I'm going to go right to the questions.
7: Yes, sir.
6: OK, so for folks who may be meeting you for the first time, who is Justin Chairs and what drives the work you do?
7: Justin Chairs is a kid from Schenectady, born on Hamilton Hill, raised on Goose Hill. I've been blessed to have so much church family uplift me in this city.
6: Amen.
7: The elders keep giving me knowledge and pushing me forward through everything. And the drive to do what I do is, man, I was a teacher before I got into politics. And I keep telling people, I'm not a politician, I'm a people-tician.
6: Oh, right? I like that. I like that.
7: And we got to make sure that we're taking care of our elders, our community, and our children first and foremost. So, you know, working with my families in education continues to drive me forward, making sure that I can do everything possible to help them.
6: Great, great. So you recently stepped into a new platform. What is it? Yeah. Why was now the right time for you to take that leap of faith?
7: We had talked about it, and people kept asking me what I was going to do next and how I can continue to help them. And I've been so blessed to help them in so many different community organizations with the NAACP, with Citizen Action, being a part of ECOS and working with the youth programs from Union College to Schenectady High School. And when I was approached about taking on this appointment for Schenectady City Council, I felt that, you know, my grandmother always raised me to believe that when there's chaos, God sends his strongest soldiers.
6: Ooh, ain't that the truth? Grandma.
7: When there's chaos, God sends their strongest soldiers. So he sends you forward, and you got to listen to that calling. So I believe that now was the time to take on this challenge and help the city move forward.
6: What gaps did you see in the community that made you say, I need to be part of the solution? I mean, you don't always see that, you know, you don't always get to see that.
7: Yeah. You know, I've seen a lot. We see housing situations. We see a education system that needs to be uplifted. When you have people that want to do the right thing, we got to make sure that we are pushing forward those right people and removing the ones that don't want to be there anymore. And as I keep seeing my community look for more and look for leadership and representation that's going to represent all of the city of Schenectady. I knew that I was the person that can do it, from Woodlawn to Hamilton Hill, Mount Pleasant, Stockade, Goose Hill to Hungry Hill, as they used to call it.
8: So, say that again. You know, yes, indeed.
7: Don't back down from the challenge.
8: Okay. So you spend a lot of time in public service spaces. What happens in those rooms that people at home, okay? Yeah, what happens in that room that people at home don't always see? Or get to experience.
7: Yeah.
8: Because that is, you know, what they call back room, you know, those smoke-filled back rooms. So talk to us a little bit about that.
7: No, it's real. It's a real thing, right? Like the old adage is where the sausage gets made, right? As everyone's heard. And that's the reality. Those conversations, those discussions happen not just on the platform, but where everyone sees it, but in those meeting rooms where you don't get to hear everything all the time. And, you know, I kind of stepped in so I can represent people with transparency so they can understand what's happening and how things are going to affect them going forward, right? It's very easy to get caught up in the mesh of all of it. And my job is to make sure that I'm bringing the people forward so they understand that they have a seat at the table.
8: Wow. Moving right along, what does making a difference look like for you in real measurable terms, not just slogans? Mm-hmm. You know, I mean, bring it home that the common person can understand. You know, I'm not patting myself on the shoulders, but we reach about 250,000 people every week when we air our broadcast. Absolutely. So go ahead and talk to them a little bit.
7: One, that's beautiful. And you know what it means, man. It's about being able to help one family at a time. And I fully believe that the same adage I took into my time as an educator, I take into this political realm. If I can change one family's life, I can change a whole generation of kids. I can change a mother's life with the policies that we create by creating stable homes for our children and their elders and bringing in good working jobs for people. This is, you know, it's easy to get wrapped up in trying to find something catchy, but if I can affect one person positively each day, I can change an entire city by the time I finish my terms.
8: That's one of my favorite slogans. Changing people's lives, empowering them to make productive and significant changes mm-hmm. in their lives to overcome their adversities.
7: Yes, sir.
8: One person and one neighborhood at a time.
7: That's right.
8: And I am glad to have you sharing those same views. So can you share a moment from your work that really affirm you're on the right path? Because a lot of times people jump into things and they say, wow, I didn't expect this. Or you see the, especially in politics, mm-hmm. they say it's a blood sport.
7: Yeah.
8: And you see the cutthroat, you know, the animosity, the jealousy, the backstabbing. What affirmed to you that, hey, God, you placed me here and I know I'm in the right environment?
7: Absolutely. I mean, it's a situation as it can be a blood sport. It can be nasty. And I'm trying to do my part to take that out of politics so we can get back to actually just doing the work. But for me, one moment that I can think of is just having someone recently send me an email and in a situation where they would have had their gas and their electric cut off. Mm-hmm. And I was able to kind of reach out through my position and talk to situate everything where they would have ended up owing something like $15,000. There was no way possible they could have paid it back. We came to find out through hard work and investigation and time and actually making people do their part in assisting that there was a gas leak inside their house. We were able to get everything retroactively done and taken away so they didn't have to pay that $15,000. And they sent me an email at 9 o'clock at night thanking me and saying without my assistance and intervention, they would have never been able to keep their household.
8: How does that make you feel? To me, that's the chip. That's the championship. That's like winning the NBA championship, the Super Bowl. When you do things like that and you really help people and you touch them effectively in the community, there's nothing better than that.
7: No, there's nothing. It can get daunting even in certain moments and they can say nasty things. But when you know you're doing the right thing, you just keep on going.
8: Well, you know what they say, Councilman. The devil always comes after you when you're on top.
7: Amen. Amen. You're
8: right. Can I say that again?
7: Yes, yeah.
8: The
7: please
8: devil always comes after you when you're on top, and you're on top of your game, you see? But you led by God.
7: Yes, sir.
8: No weapons formed against you shall prosper.
7: Amen.
8: You know? So how do you balance advocacy, leadership, and staying connected to everyday people? Because a lot of people, when they get there, they forget where they come from. You know, you used to be, I could get you on the phone with one call. Now I got to call three and four people, you know, and I never get you. So how do you stay grounded?
7: Listen, you know, I'm very blessed. I have a big, beautiful family, and they raised me correctly. I give all praise to my mother, my grandmother, Mildred Mason, Desiree Chairs, Mabel Chairs, my whole entire crew on Page Street, that whole family in Goose Hill. When I say I have a big, beautiful church family, they've uplifted me, and they allow me to keep being myself so I don't have to change to be anything, so I can continue being the person that drove me to be here, so I can stay connected with them. They trust me to lead them forward because I'm so right there with them at all times. And I say this so wholeheartedly, I don't ever want to be anything different. And if I change to someone else, don't let me stay here anymore, because I've missed the mark of why I started this.
8: Amen. Amen. So what responsibilities come along with having a public platform, especially for young people watching? Because I know the responsibility I have. And every time I have young people here, I let them sit right in that chair. Because if 10, 15 years down the line, they say, I got into radio because I came to Remo Media Studios and I sat in the hot seat.
7: That's right.
8: You know, so speak to me a little bit about that.
7: You know, I've had the blessing of having some young interns from Schenectady Futures Program already come into to where I work and kind of see what we do. And the number one thing is it's you're going to make some mistakes in life. Things are going to happen. Take accountability, move forward, and get back to the work. Right? There's nothing that can't be solved. And something that I take deep pride in is our office. We believe there's no problems, there's only solutions.
8: Amen. Amen. Say that again.
7: There's no problems, there's only solutions.
0: That was H. Bosch Jr. interviewing Schenectady Council Member Justin Chairs. And you can hear more on that conversation in our next week's Triple E's. Next up, we head to Art Oh My in Ghent in Columbia County, where there were recently, as a finale for the Artist Residency's Open Studios. And we'll be hearing a couple different interviews. In this one, we hear from two of the artists who were showcasing their work. I'm here at Art Oh My at the Open Studios in the Barn. And we're going to check around and listen and talk to some of the artists about the work that they have created and have here on showcase.
9: Hi, my name is Manish Pushpale. I'm an artist from India. I live in Delhi, and I'm so thankful to Oh My for inviting me here. Though I came to USA many times before, but for the first time to this area, on the banks of the Hudson in this beautiful nature. And this place is amazing. I am invited here in Artist in Residence for a month. And month is a good enough time to contemplate on something. So whatsoever I have created here is almost a kind of a reaction to the flora, fauna, to the light, and to the nature of this place. And finally, the works which came out from here, they are addressed to the ecology, to the geology, and also to the vegetation of this place. These are the areas I'm always concerned with. My practice is almost now 30-year-old, and from especially from last 15, 20 years, my concern is about this notion of the development which modern world moves with. I think that development is important in life, but if it is coming on the genocide of the ethnical practices, on the genocide of the languages, and on the genocide of the individual belief systems, then one should be able to question such notion of the development. My exercise is about questioning such notions of the development, and especially when sustainable development, this term is becoming very popular, and also a polite term for new businesses. Business is important, but having the tradition and the preservation of the culture is equally important. I can't imagine a world just of the business, but of no ethics. My exercise, my whole art practice, is about the reminder of the preservation of those ethical values.
0: I'd love to describe what we're seeing in your studio right here, as I noticed, and then you confirmed, you have these painted rocks that look like fabric embroidery, and then you have a lot of paintings, or using of colors with textures and patterns, translucent window covers. How would you describe your work to a listener who's not seeing it?
9: See, I'm not... I'm interested in the poetry of the visuals. Mm-hmm. Though the issues behind them are very political. But I'm an artist. I am not a poster maker. I'm not a person coming from the advertising agency. Mm-hmm. So I want to create my visual language in a way that it allows the other possibilities of the thought processes to come into the way. So I use the materials which are naturally available in the surroundings, and I try to recontextualize them. Mm-hmm. This in my practice, it is important, like as you said, that I'm using a rock and a fabric together. It is not fabric. It is an impression of the fabric. It is a memory of the fabric. And the rock is having like a character which is very solid by nature, which is having a character or the characteristic of firmness in it, whereas the fabric is something very fragile, foldable, and frail by nature. Bringing these two objects of absolutely two opposite components or two opposite properties, bringing them together and creating the third property out of it. That's what I'm interested in. So it is like an oxymoron, you know, bringing the two opposites together and yet creating the third meaning out of that. So I enjoy that. I enjoy that because I create a space of new thought into that.
0: We were also looking through one of the books that you have here, and you have this interpretation of a language that is going extinct, or is it extinct?
10: Yeah.
0: So you're visually interpreting
10: an
0: indigenous language of people who spoke to birds. Can you talk about that process of the preservation of language, and how do you think about a visualization of a verbal medium?
9: Sure. As I said, that there are so many challenges are there with this modernity or in the postmodern times. One of the challenges is about the preservation of the language. I cannot imagine a society without language, but slowly we are moving towards that side. I'm telling you, I've spoken to some of the great linguists across the world, and everyone is saying one thing, that in coming 50 years, the world is going to suffer of aphasia, in which you have something to express, but you will find your tongue not flowing with the thought. So this is known as aphasia. This is what is my concern. Also, we moved into the digital world. I'm a father of two children. I know they are very good in their communications. They have very good communication skills, but all the ability of the writing is being displaced by the typing.
0: Mm-hmm.
9: And this is my concern, the ability of the writing, you know, the process of doodling, all these things, the minimum basic abilities of your human expression are shrinking. And one of the important tribe which lives in Andaman and Nicobar Islands of India, which is the deep south of India, in the waters of the Indian Ocean, this tribe was known, one of the family of this tribe was known for conversing with the birds, and this knowledge system remained in their family from last 10,000 years. It was a part of the oral tradition. And this last survivor, who is known as the Simil Boa, she wanted this knowledge system, ancient knowledge system, to be archived. Of course, governments usually are not interested in such things. They are interested in the sustainable developments. These are the fragile presents. So she remained unheard, and she died on the 26th of January 2010. And with that, one of the ancient language also died. This project, I was invited by a museum in Paris, Musée Guimet, to create one installation on this. And the book which you have seen just now is all about that language which is gone.
0: Mm-hmm.
9: Now, that bird is still alive, but that human who was able to converse with her is no more. So, this is the story, and it is so touching to me, because we, the modern people, believes that communication is important when it exists between two Homo sapiens. This was a different kind of the communication. It was between the communication of the two different species. But that last living example of it is no more. And there is no pain, there is no mourning to that. I created this artwork as a mourning to that great loss.
0: Appreciate it. Thank you so much.
9: Thank you.
11: My name is Laura Nugent.
0: Can you describe your studio?
11: My studio here at Art Omai is a long space with lots of windows. I hear that it used to be a dairy barn, And that makes sense. I think that the width of the space is the length of a cow.
0: You have your artwork all around, lots of patterns and colors. What would you like listeners to understand about your work?
11: My work, the source of all my material, comes from things that are already in circulation in other economies. So I get material from businesses that want to offload things, other artists who are clearing out their studios. Most of these materials right now are paper, and they start out being very fragile. The work that I do to them and the other material like paint and pencil, ink, fabric dye, it serves to strengthen the surfaces and allows them to withstand more effort and being on exhibit in different conditions.
0: What influences the patterns? There's quite a variety here, and some of it is layered.
11: The pattern element in my work has to do with the economy of time, and the way that I work in my studio has to be around my full-time job. And so when I have 1 hour or 2 hour or three hours to work in my studio, I have to make decisions that will allow me to be productive during those limited time frames. And so patterning is something that I've learned is a way to do that. I can start with very, very simple idea that I can repeat. And so within a couple of hours, I can show progress on a piece of art. I can feel productive in my studio. And over time, it develops into something monumental, taking something very simple like a line, and over the course of many months doing that, slowly but surely can develop into very sizable work.
0: This is Sina Bazila Hickey reporting for Hudson Mohawk Magazine. That was from the Art Oh My Open Studios, and there will be more from artists to come. And finally, we close out the show with a Skidmore student's experience looking back at the Borscht Belt and understanding her family's relationship to it.
10: From the 1920s to 1970, there was a thriving hotel and resort industry for Jews in the Catskill Mountains. This was called the Borscht Belt. Anti-Semitism flared in the 1920s, fueling the creation of the Belt, since these hotels were a safe haven for Jews looking for a getaway. In its peak, the Borscht Belt was very popular and was the home to many shows with celebrities such as Woody Allen and Joan Rivers. Tanya Grossinger specifically recalls in an interview with the Jewish Advocate forging a friendship with the baseball player Jackie Robinson at the hotel, which was owned by her uncle. She says the hotels went out of style as Jewish discrimination became less of a problem and the women's lib movement took place, making it so women were not coming to the hotels specifically to find a husband anymore. The quote-unquote golden age of the Belt lasted until about 1965, when plants to Europe and the Caribbean became cheaper. In the 1970s, the Borscht Belt were in the decline, and by the early 1980s, only a handful were still open. Today, the vacation destination for Jews is basically non-existent, although many former Borscht Belt hotels have turned into summer camps. My own family was shaped by the Borscht Belt. The camp called Camp Wayne was where my grandmother, Beth, worked in the kitchen for my mom's entire childhood with her best friend, Rose. Camp Wayne for Boys used to be a Borscht Belt hotel, but by the time my mother was growing up across the lake at its sister camp for girls, it was just a summer camp. My grandfather, Lester, spent years at Camp Wayne, as well as years on the Borscht Belt. He's here today to talk to us about it.
12: So I'm here with my grandfather, Lester, for Thanksgiving. He's going to talk to us about the Borscht Belt.
13: Hello. Interesting. I got into the Borscht Belt when I was a young boy. My parents rented a bungalow, probably in the 1950s, early 1950s, in Monroe, New York, Orange County. It happened to be an old estate of the Singer Sewing Machine Empire. And the Singer, the owners, were a family that made sewing machines, and they became super wealthy, and they bought a mountain on that had a lake below it. And it was Walton Lake was the name of the lake, probably still Walton Lake. And my parents formerly used to rent bungalows on in the Rockaways for the summers, which were very hot. And we lived in the city, so we did it as an escape. And I loved the summers because we would go to these different kind of locations. Then, and the lake was below us. It was a beautiful place. And so that was my first contact really with the Borscht Belt. And I say Borscht Belt because Monroe, New York was then part of the Catskills.
12: Tell me about the food you guys ate at the Borscht Belt.
13: In those years, the food we ate, my mother did the shopping. We lived as a family. Well, basically, the foods I ate all year round. My mother did the cooking. We didn't go out. There weren't restaurants at that time like there are today. You didn't have Burger Queens and McDonald's. You didn't have fast foods. You had the Big Apple Red Apple, which was a famous stopover on the way up to the Catskills, and they had maybe hot dogs and, you know, like Nathan's kind of food. But my mother was a basic, I was going to say chef, but she wasn't a great cook. My mother, breakfast was like cold cereal. She would always try to have me eat hot cereal, which I didn't like, but it was eggs. And lunch was a sandwich, just like today, maybe not as exciting. And dinners were, meat and potatoes and that kind of thing. And that's how my mother cooked. So basically, it was really food is a lot more exciting today than then. It really wasn't the focus of anything then. It was just survival.
12: So you worked at Camp Brookwood?
13: At 16.
12: Okay.
13: And they made a job for me.
12: Fabulous.
13: And I couldn't be a counselor. I was too young. And I couldn't. And the waiters, and they had 33 waiters. That's how large the camp was.
12: Yeah.
13: And they attracted the super wealthy people of New York or the East Coast and movie star, children of movie stars. And that camp had everything. They made a job for me. I was the bread boy. And I was the guy that would cut up the breads. They had their own bakery. In those days, the camps did everything themselves. They had bakers and chefs from the hotels or the colleges when they were off during the summer. And so they made me the bread boy. And I recall, and there were Jewish camps, so Friday night there were services. And we had challahs, and I would cut up the challahs, and I was shown how to do it. And so I would service the waiters, and there were 33 of them, which is a lot, enormous. Mm-hmm. Of course, there were over 300 children.
12: Wow.
13: In the camp. And would have the canteen was right adjacent to where they had the horses in the stable, so you would smell in the canteen. Yeah. Where they had the jukebox and the Frank Sinatra and Johnny Mathis songs of the day, the love stories, and whenever I hear music from that time, it brings me right back. I mean, I could hear Johnny Mathis singing. I could be part of it. I recall, but I was very shy. These guys weren't. Anyway, I had a great summer with them, and they really accepted me, and I slept in a upper bunk.
10: Years later, my grandfather married my grandma Beth, and they made their way over to Camp Wayne.
13: My friends were hired to work at Camp Wayne, and so it seemed like a good idea that my family would go, and Beth would work there. Beth's background was extensive in camping. She went to camp all of her life, started as a baby, because her father was a head counselor. And so it seemed like a good idea. Beth was hired as a group leader. the first summer. And the second summer, I think she was worked on the, in the campus as a camp mother. And then the third summer, she worked in the kitchen. There was an opening in the kitchen to do the ordering that was being done by the father, the owner of the camp. And he wanted somebody to learn how he ordered. And camps, you know, fed 300 people at each meal. So you're talking about very large quantities

0: schools were really weren't open, so they worked in camps. And this chef Richie was phenomenal. And of course, you have a guy, you know, more than just a chef, and they had just a staff of about a half a dozen people. And Beth was the overseer of that staff, and eventually the overseer of the waitresses that served the food. They had a separate person to oversee the waitresses, and Beth was the overseer, the supervisor of that person. That person was Rose, her dear friend. And they ran that kitchen for like 20 summers. Total, we were there 26 summers at Camp Wayne, and I would come up weekends, Friday, Saturday, Sunday, and go back to my job, leaving Sunday night or Monday morning very early. We had a phenomenal life at camp. We lived in a large building, like communal kind of living. We had like an apartment there. Our children went to camp as when the camp started. We would go up to camp actually a couple weeks before and stay a couple weeks after camp closed, and had lovely times. Labor Day weekend, and they were very, very special times. The people we lived with became very, very special friends, and their children became like our children, and they all became like one giant family. We called it the extended family, and to this day, the children of the people that worked at camp and those people are part of our extended family. We share dinners together and holidays together and vacations together and all those things. And it's been going on since 1971 when we started at Camp Wayne.
1: 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You can hear more from that at our website, mediasanctuary.org. And that's our show. We hope you've enjoyed this episode of the Hudson Mohawk Magazine. I'm Sina Vizila Hickey, and our engineer today was Zilpa Odur. And we want to thank all the other volunteers who made our episode possible. 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
0: 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I know what I'm talking about. I'm an African man. Yeah.

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0: I believe that the spirits are your parents and their parents and their parents and their parents, and they are in your bloodstream, and they run through your body constantly because they want you to live on, because they want to live on, and they're trying all the time to tell you shit. And if you just spend a few minutes with yourself, you will hear them. You will hear them.
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out of here. They're saying you died a suicide, that's the last thing I wanna hear. They tell me that it's hardly fair to blame myself, what a hell of a cross to bear. You didn't say it in your letter, but the fact that I failed you is loud and clear. Found out the amount of fear you would drown when you found yourself naked staring down a mirror. And partners are supposed to lay the cards bare. I left you playing solitaire, and I promise you that I'm sincere. If you're looking for some judgment, you won't find it here. Let's be honest here. Can't say that I never known that kind of despair. When the clouds appear, how's life fair? I just want to draw you near. Not to make it about me, but how could you check out before you really allowed me a chance to sit down and hear? I think I would have listened. Or were you saying it all along and I just missed it? You sang your swan song, we all dismissed it. Because you fill the room with laughter, I watched when you thought no one was looking at you. In hindsight, I wonder where your smile went when the party ended and you swallowed it. I saw you swallow it. Okay, so it might appear that you took yourself up out of here. How many cries soak through your disguise for you drown in your silent tears? Okay, so it might appear that you took yourself up out of here.

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If you'd like to get involved, email info@mediasanctuary.org or call 518-272-2390. 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We look forward to hearing from you.

0: since early June. That does it for our show. I'll be in Kansas City this weekend for the screening of Steal the Story, Please. I'm Amy Goodman with Juan Gonzalez.
1: I was got it. To get here.

0: Welcome. You're listening to Latin Waves with your hosts, Sylvia and Stuart Richardson. Latin Waves is more than just hot rhythms. This is a show about community, about creating a culture that is inclusive and based on fairness. Because everyone deserves dignity, respect, and has something to contribute. A new world is possible, and it all starts with us.
1: So here is the Trump administration saying that they are now going to end temporary protected status, abolish it, and send people back to El Salvador. Obviously, some people have been living in the United States since the early 1980s. You know, because people have lives here. You know, they have homes, they have families, people, kids have grown up. All the rest of these things have happened here. So, you know, Trump is saying, yeah, well, we're going to just uproot you and we're going to send you back to El Salvador. This is sort of piling injustice on top of injustice.
2: That's the voice of author David Bacon. On this week's show, we speak to David Bacon about new immigration policies under Trump and how we as a society should respond. Stay tuned.
3: Co-producer Stuart Richardson here. Latin Waves has been on a bit of a hiatus over the last few months. We've had a lot of family crisis, medical crisis, and that has been overwhelming for us, and the show has kind of taken a back burner. And now that things are kind of in the clear, we're back, and we're happy to be back. Enjoy the show.
0: His name is David Bacon. He's a California-based writer and photographer. He is a factory worker and a union organizer for two decades with the union farm workers. He has been documenting the lives of farm workers through photographs and journalism since 1988. His latest book, In the Fields of the North, En los Campos del Norte, co-published by the University of California. He is a favorite guest of Latin Ways, and we're very privileged to have him. Thank you so much for joining us today, David.
1: It's a pleasure, as always, to be with you, Sylvia.
0: Now, you have been not just photographing, but also documenting the lives of indocumentados, of the undocumented, the lives of people who live in the margins, in the shadows of society, and yet are the backbone of the economy. Can you talk a little bit about your experiences in their lives? How do we reconcile, you know, our society having such a number of people without any kind of visibility, any kind of protection?
1: It's interesting, Sylvia, because I was a union organizer for a long time, and most of the work that I did involved helping workers form their unions, which usually meant going to war with their employers, with their bosses, in factories and fields and other work sites where a lot and oftentimes most and sometimes even everybody was undocumented. And that gave me the understanding that undocumented people are certainly vulnerable because of their immigration status, but they are not passive. People, if given the opportunity, I think it's like people everywhere, if given the opportunity to try to change their situation and try and improve like their working conditions or raise their wages or fight against injustice, people will do that. And in fact, when you look at the history of unions like the United Farm Workers in the U.S. or the organizing even that's going on, say, in the nurseries in the fields in British Columbia or in Ontario, you see that this organizing work is being done, or this work of fighting against injustice is being done by immigrants and by people who are often in very vulnerable situations, whether it's being

0: an undocumented worker here in the United States, or somebody who's in the Special Agricultural Workers Program in Canada, in other words, a guest worker, people are vulnerable because of their immigration status, for sure. So if you're undocumented in the U.S., what that means is that you can get picked up and deported very easily. In fact, if you get your boss angry at you, that's always something that you have to worry about. And the same thing if you are a guest worker working in a nursery in B.C. You know, if you begin organizing and protesting, the possibility exists that the person that you're working for, or the company that you're working for, is going to fire you. And when you get fired, of course, you have to leave. You know, you can't, your visa is conditioned on your employment. And if you lose your employment, then you have to go. And not only that, you also usually get blacklisted for the following season. You can't go back to work for the same place because the company that brought you in the first place won't hire you again. These are ways in which people's immigration status or lack of immigration status makes people vulnerable. It makes it more risky to organize. For any worker in the U.S. or Canada, to organize a union is a risk because you can be fired, even though the laws say that this shouldn't happen. It says it's illegal. We all know that it does happen. And so everybody thinks about that. In fact, that's usually the first thing you think about when you think about organizing a union. On the one hand, you're angry about the conditions that you want to change. On the other hand, you think about, well, what do I have to lose here? And what's going to happen to me if I try to do that? And that's true for all workers. But if you are an immigrant worker without papers, or if you are a guest worker, you also have to think about the danger of deportation and what that means. And that can be very, very serious, because it's not just the humiliation of being deported and having to leave and getting caught up in that system. Oftentimes, people, when they come to the U.S. or Canada to work, it's very costly to do that. You know, these days, to cross the border between Mexico and the U.S., if you're being brought across by a guide or a coyote, that costs $5,000 or $6,000 easily. And the cost of paying for the recruitment into the guest worker program is also a lot of money. And so people at home in their hometowns in Mexico or Guatemala or wherever people are coming from, people, they mortgage their homes, they mortgage their farms, they borrow money from their friends. And so if you get deported, that means that you lose your ability to pay back those debts. And that can have some pretty disastrous consequences for people. So, you know, this really kind of like ups the ante, I guess you would say. And I think that what that means to me is that you can see the courage that people have when faced with these risks and faced with these problems. People organize themselves and they fight for justice anyway. Right now, in Bellingham, right south of the border there, there's a woman, Maru Mora Villapando. Maru is an undocumented immigrant from Mexico who's been living in Washington State for a long time, 20 years, I think, at least. Her daughter, Jennifer, who's, you know, now in college in Bellingham, was born here in the United States. And Maru has been an immigrant rights activist in the U.S. for almost all of those years. In fact, Maru organized the vigils, the hunger strikes, the encampments outside the detention center in Tacoma, south of Seattle, where literally thousands of people have been imprisoned solely because of their immigration status. And Maru really organized it and sort of shown the spotlight of publicity and public pressure and the pressure of these mass demonstrations on this center. She even helped the people who were inside the detention center itself to protest and organize. You know, they were doing all of the work inside this detention center. They cooked the meals, they made the beds, they cleaned the floors, for which they were not getting paid. So this was sort of like slave labor on top of being in the detention center. And Maru organized all of these protests. And then in December, by no coincidence whatsoever, the Department of Homeland Security, Trump's government, sent Mauro a notice saying, we are calling you in to ICE to show us what kind of immigration status you have here. And the threat obviously is that if Mauro goes in, that they're going to hold her for deportation and they're going to deport her back to Mexico. And that is strictly retaliation against her for all of the work that she's done. And yet, did that stop Mauro from doing it? No, it didn't. In fact, it's, I think, made her even more active and the people around her active in defending her. So I just have an enormous amount of admiration for her and for the people who stand up and who fight for justice, despite the fact that their immigration status makes this something that's very risky for them to do.
1: When we look at the present situation with the election of President Trump, for many people, there's sort of a disillusion and just kind of letting go, right? But every time we look away, something else is happening. And so let's talk a little bit about this, because a lot of the times we blame the people who are being most impacted. So we blame the immigrants. Why do they come anyways? Why do they, why don't they just stay in their homes and farm their farms? And here, I think we need to talk a little bit about the way that power has co-created structures that impoverish people, even in their own land. So in the case of Salvadorian immigrants, most of Salvadorians, most of us left because a U.S. intervention in El Salvador, of U.S. support for a dictatorship that was killing people, you know, more than $1 billion spent in supporting a war. And you see the effects of that. We used to joke that most Salvadorians lived outside El Salvador. Clearly, that's not the case, but many were forced, and many find themselves working in factories. So can we talk a little bit about the impact of so-called trade agreements like the NAFTA in promoting this kind of migration? Because for us, it's migration.
0: Well, you know, in the case of El Salvador, what we had was the Central American Free Trade Agreement, which was patterned after the North American Free Trade Agreement, the one that the U.S. and Canada negotiated with Mexico, and then, you know, CAFTA kind of extended that into Central America. But going back in history, even before that agreement, you mentioned, Sylvia, that the first really big wave of migration from Salvador, from El Salvador in modern history came as a result of the war. And so let's, you know, think about what was going on in the war in El Salvador. El Salvador was a U.S. neocolony, let's call it that. In other words, the United States controlled the economy of El Salvador for the purpose of enriching U.S. investors who had money invested in El Salvador and the rich Salvadorans who kind of made their money in cooperation with the U.S. And those two groups together, they ran the government of El Salvador. El Salvador was a dictatorship because of that, because they needed that kind of political control to kind of keep in place this very unjust system that was impoverishing most people at the, you know, for the benefit of a tiny few. You know, I have a friend, Ana Martinez, who we were organizers together in Los Angeles for the United Electrical Workers in the 1990s, in the early 90s. And Anna, I first met actually when she came to the United States in 1979 or 1980. And Anna had been a worker in the Texas Instruments plant in Ilopango, right outside of San Salvador. And in that plant, which was obviously a factory owned by this huge U.S. corporation, Texas Instruments, and the reason why it was in El Salvador to begin with was in order to take advantage of the low wages in El Salvador, which TI was then using It hired people, put them to work on these production lines to assemble electronic equipment that it in turn turned around and sold in the U.S. So the low wages of the workers in this plant were a source of enormous profits for this company. Well, I think it was in 1979, there was a general strike that was organized by workers all across El Salvador. And Ana was part of a group of workers who were trying to organize a union in this plant and who wanted to participate in this general strike. And so on the day of the strike, she remembered that she kind of was waiting for the word, not knowing quite what was going to happen, how she was going to get the workers to stop. And when the time came, a couple workers came over from the unionized printing plant next door and told her that the strike was on. And so she went over to the button that stopped the machines and stopped the production line, and she pressed the button. And she said that the security guards of Texas Instruments and the local police then began walking up and down the lines with their guns out, threatening the workers. They took those two guys who had come over from the printing plant next door, and they took them outside in front of the factory, the TI factory, and they shot them and killed them. And then the workers from the TI plant, they went down to their union office in town, and the guards and the police followed them down, and they shot up the union office and killed more people. And that was when Ana came to the United States, because she was basically fleeing for her life. So this is what El Salvador was like, and this is why people organized that civil war, that guerrilla war, in order to change this kind of social order. And what happened was that the United States government, the Reagan administration, then armed the Salvadoran government to the teeth. It trained death squads. And these death squads were basically military people who were trained at the School of the Americas, who then turned around and trained their guns on Salvadorans. They assassinated Archbishop Romero. They assassinated U.S. nuns in their home in El Salvador. And people fought that war for years then in order to try to stop this kind of terror. And as a result of that, about 2 million people came from El Salvador to the United States and to Canada. So that's where that migration came from. And TPS in the United States, temporary protected status, was a status that was fought for by the immigrant rights movement in the United States in order to protect those people who had come from El Salvador from being deported back to El Salvador. And then the U.S. negotiated a trade agreement to make it even easier for big corporations to invest in El Salvador. People went into the streets in El Salvador to try to stop that agreement. More people got killed in the process. More people came. And so here is the Trump administration saying that they are now going to end temporary protected status, abolish it, and send people back to El Salvador. Obviously, some people have been living in the United States since the early 1980s. You know, just people have lives here. You know, they have homes, they have families, kids have grown up. All the rest of these things have happened here. So, you know, Trump is saying, we're going to just uproot you and we're going to send you back to El Salvador. This is sort of piling injustice on top of injustice. Yeah. Because, you know, the whole reason why people are here to begin with is because of what the United States did in El Salvador. And now here Trump is coming and saying, well, we're not even going to look at the history. We're not responsible for anything. If you're Salvadoran, get out. You know, I think that scandal. It's a shame and a scandal.
1: You know, they say that time heals all wounds. I say that time conceals all wounds. So can we talk about the ramifications that this will have, not just on Salvadorian lives? We know there will be impacted. We know that they will be deeply uprooted, and, you know, many lives will be distraught. You know, I'm sure Salvadorians were survivors and people will find ways to survive. Some will not. That's just, you know, what happens when injustice is allowed to go rampant. But can we talk about the the weavings that we are co-creating, because this is not an impact just for Salvadorans. This is also an attack on labor in North America, an attack on the fabric of what it means to be part of a society. These are people who are part of your community. These are people who are your neighbors. These are people who go to school with your children.
0: The whole policy, first of all, of mass deportations is destroying families and communities. And we're talking here about Salvadorans, but, you know, this is also Trump just did the same thing for people coming from Haiti. And Haiti is another example of a country in which U.S. intervention and U.S. actions towards Haiti is in large part responsible for the kind of crisis in Haiti that has caused people to come to the U.S. To begin with. But the cost of people's families, the cost of our communities is very, very, very high, because, as you say, people are part of our communities here in all kinds of different ways.
1: We co-create our cultures. And when you allow your government, your neighbor, your cousin, your father, whoever it is, to create these kinds of patterns that farther deepen the inequality, the injustice, the suffering, the death, you know, that this will cause to many people, then you're creating a new way of being. So I think globalization is a great thing for many things, you know, in ways that it allows us to connect with others. It also is a way to homogenize injustice. If you think about monopolies of any kind, are not at the service of people. And at some point, I think we as the people need to come out of this sleep that if the U.S. deports people, somehow there will be more jobs for other people. Most of the jobs that the Salvadorians are doing are not being done by any other American. Let's be clear about that. Most of the things that immigrants come and do are things that are essential to society and yet are not rewarded, are not even acknowledge. So can we talk about that co-creation of culture? Because I don't think we are going to see a better future ahead creating more devastation, you know, and just looking the other way. Because when we look the other way, we sort of lose a part of ourselves, I think.
0: Here in the United States, you know, the creation of culture, you know, it's a very interesting question, because the Salvadorans who came and who have been living here and working here for, what, 30-odd years, more, almost 40 years now, people are part of the Salvadoran workers are part of the U.S. working class. They're not a separate working class all by themselves. They are part of the working class of the United States, and they have the same situation, same problems that workers in general have, you know, whether it's the insecurity of their jobs or the low wages or the no health care or all the rest of it. Furthermore, people are working, even though it's true that if you look at who the janitors are in the office buildings in Los Angeles, you'll find that most of those workers are Salvadorans. And if you go out into the fields in California, you'll find that most of the workers out there are Mexicans. So we do have a workforce in which that is kind of stratified or almost segregated in some ways. The reality, though, I think, is that for many, many, many people, people are working together with other people and living in communities with other people. You know, it's true that we have segregation. It's true that we have, you know, neighborhoods that are segregated according to race and according to nationality. But it is also true that in the U.S. and in Canada, we are all, in the end, living together. And we are all, in the end, working together. So we are sort of creating a common working class culture here in both countries, in which people are contributing the languages and the culture and the traditions and the dances and the music and the food, and the traditions of social protest, that people have brought with them. And it is changing the culture that people have found when they get here. and then we create something that is new and that is enormous problems of social injustice, but it is in some ways, I think, it is our creation. You know, the working class culture of our two countries is our creation as working people. And what we are also trying to do is to get rid of those parts of the legacy of the past, the inequality, the slavery, the pogroms, all the rest of it, so that, you know, so that we can kind of flower as people. And that, I think, is one of the worst aspects of what Trump is doing. But, you know, let's be honest, you know, Obama, too, you know, the mass deportations and treating parts of our population and saying, well, you don't belong here. You should be somewhere else. You're not part of this community. You're trying to sort of rip up and rip apart this fabric here. And I think that is something that is enormously painful and also to the detriment of what we are trying to create.
1: Yes, we have a president that is racist. Yes, we have a president that seems to be ill-prepared for political diplomacy or even willing to take into account what responsibility may mean for this office. However, politics has never been about the person in charge. Politics has been about the people on the ground. Politics has always been about what the people want. There is a point where you have to question, you know, when do we make a stand? And as you say, demand the reparation be made, because reparation is due. And the very least, at the very least, I think, we as a society who live in the U.S., who are documented, have a responsibility to stand up and protect those who are made vulnerable by, you know, this horrible, terribly unjust policies that are being put in place. I want to end our interview on a high note and point out that as an activist, you're also a beautiful artist. And David Bacon, as a photographer, has published, has written. He has an exposition of his latest, of his book. Can you talk a little bit about that?
0: Sure, Sylvia, thank you also. Well, the latest book is called In the Fields of the North, or In los Campos del Norte, and it is a book of 302 photographs and about a dozen oral histories of people who are farm workers. In the U.S., mostly in California, but some other areas as well, too. And these document people working, what their work is like, what people's communities are like, how people live and their living conditions, the culture that people bring with them. And it's also completely bilingual in English and Spanish. In fact, it's published at the simultaneously in the United States by University of California Press and in Mexico by the Colegio de la Frontera Norte. So this is an effort to sort of take a look at who the people are who are responsible for putting food on the table for us.
1: Thank you so much for being with us.
0: It's my pleasure, Sylvia, as always.
1: Take care.
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4: If we go out and speak with them ahead of time, we can save people from having to learn that lesson the hard way. Because the writing right now is already on the wall. We have all the credibility that we need. We just got to have somebody on the ground that's willing to connect those dots for them and show them this is how you get to a better quality of living.
5: In 2022, a federal judge held that Louisiana had violated the Voting Rights Act by only having one majority black district, prompting the state to draw a new congressional map that would include a second majority black district. 4 years later, the radically conservative U.S. Supreme Court nullified that map. In Louisiana v. Calais, the High Court reinterpreted the Voting Rights Act declaring that Louisiana was not required to have a second majority black district, despite the state's population being one-third black. This paved the way for the Louisiana state legislature to expressly and intentionally minimize black voters' power in deciding who goes to the U.S. House of Representatives. In May of 2026, Marshawn Kamees addressed a Louisiana State Senate subcommittee to voice his objection to the elimination of one of Louisiana's two majority black districts. The moment went viral as Kamees' fiery rhetoric captured the feelings of millions of Americans fed up with the status quo. This week on Sea Change Radio, we're joined by Kamees as he breaks down the behind-the-scenes story of the speech, discusses some of the inequities that ignite his passions, and talks about why he's hopeful that a positive change is imminent.

0: I'm joined now on Sea Change Radio by Marshawn Kamiz. He's a progressive activist from Louisiana. Marshawn, welcome to Sea Change Radio.
1: Appreciate you. Pleasure to be here, brother.
0: So you just went a little viral from a very passionate clip speaking at the Louisiana State Senate, and we'll play that for our listeners now, and you'll hear some of that.
2: I have no doubt in my mind that the map's going to pass. If y'all can give us less than zero seats, you would do it. Y'all do this under the orders of somebody that said the Civil Rights Act was harmful to white people, that it caused reverse racism. RFK said that black children are overfilled on antidepressants and that they need to be reparented on different farms, all of them. Pete Hegseth constantly brings Doug Wilson to the Pentagon to give a prayer service. Doug Wilson is the same pastor that said that slave owners were on strong spiritual ground. I don't have no belief in no morality on anybody that followed Donald Trump. If you wasn't with this map, you wouldn't be underneath this president. You wouldn't be in your party. You would stand up. You would stand against it. You would speak out about it. So as far as I'm concerned, if you here as one of these Trump Republicans, you already showed us who you are. You showed us what you want to do. And I believe the country as a whole is rebuking your party. Y'all are in a death spiral. That's why y'all have to redistrict. That's why y'all have to cheat. That's why Trump got to go to Texas and say he entitled to five more seats. It's because y'all know what y'all doing is abhorrent. We letting our people die in Iran based on false pretense that Tulsi Gabbard and Joe Kent say it ain't real. Y'all okay with all that? So I'm positive y'all going to be okay with the maps. But the beautiful thing is, the children that y'all have made and the people that's younger than y'all don't support none of this racism that y'all want. The MAGA party is the last breath of the Confederacy, and I'll be happy to see millennials and Gen Z bury y'all. There will be no more of your party. The midterms gonna come, y'all gonna get wiped out. Trump gonna get dragged out of the White House, and I'm gonna love every second of it. Because y'all loved every second of the suffering that he caused to everybody in this country and worldwide. We starve in Cuba. We bomb Nigeria. We hold in Zimbabwe and Zambia hostage for their minerals. We don't want to give them aid support. The pro-lifers that say all life is special, y'all letting kids die of AIDS. What part of your Bible say that? Point out the scripture. I think everybody would love to see it. And we would love to see y'all in the midterms.
0: Why don't you put that experience that you had speaking into context, Marshawn? You weren't representing an organization. You were just an ordinary citizen grabbing the mic in an official capacity. How does that work?
1: So realistically, like prior to that week, I was working like 55 hours out the week. I just never really had the time to do Senate hearings and things like that. But I had some openings in my schedule. I went to an Indivisible meeting and they were like, hey, we want people that's going to go out and testify to the Louisiana Senate against gerrymandering. Because the Louisiana v. Calais Supreme Court decision had dropped down. It was like, yo, we're looking for people that'll go up there and talk to the state Senate. So from there, I'm like, cool, I got time for this. So I got there like one. I waited. 4 o'clock came up. They was like, okay, we actually gonna push it back to 6. And I was like, what? So we wait around. We continue to wait around. I'm watching news. I'm talking to people, this, that, and the third. 6 o'clock come up. So finally the senators come down. We hear their argument. They do some back and forth between each other. And then, you know, eventually when they finish that up, it goes to like us people who get to testify on it. By the time I got to testify, it was like 10 o'clock the first time. And then the second time, it was like 3 in the morning. But I mean, I really would not have rather been anywhere else. The racism of Louisiana, the just like pure racism that's coming out of Jeff Landry, the governor of Louisiana, somebody got to speak up on it. And I think right now is a good time to do it. Because they don't code it in anything. Like, they don't try to dress it up.
0: Who were you talking to? How many state senators were there, and what kind of makeup were they in terms of race?
1: So there was three black senators, all of whom were Democrat. And I want to say it was three or four Republican senators, all of whom were white, including the guy who brought the map that eventually passed, Jay Morris, who was also a white Republican.
0: And maybe you can speak to the feedback you've had since this moment, which was in May, correct?
1: Yes.
0: So what has that led to? Has it opened some doors for your activism?
1: Absolutely. Absolutely. I mean, I have more followers on every platform than I've ever had in my life. So that's impressive. I felt like I had a message that everybody wanted to hear before, but I guess this is confirming that. But I mean, I think it's good. I think it led to a lot of people looking for who I am and seeking me out.
0: Give us a snapshot of who you are in terms of where you're raised and bring us up to date.
1: I'm Marshawn. I'm from New Orleans. I'm 33. I was raised on the West Bank of New Orleans. I probably had the average life of a person that's raised in one of the nation's most violent cities in the nation's poorest state. Probably saw a lot of stuff that I wouldn't advise for other children to see. But what's more interesting, in my opinion, is not necessarily me per se, because my life is average. I'm really just a regular dude from New Orleans that just really like politics. I think what's more so interesting is what I see in the country and how many other people share that same vision. I think being from the place that I'm from, like when you grow up in a place with as many issues as Louisiana, it gives you a view of what everybody else could be suffering with. Like, we have the problems of virtually every other state. Environmental issues. We have Cancer Alley. Our marshlands are being eroded. New Orleans is supposed to be underwater, and Louisiana is doing the least that they could possibly do to stop it. We have air pollution. We have water pollution. 6 in 10 houses in New Orleans have lead in their pipes. It's been storming out here. Our drainage system is terrible. And we know that that's one of the things that could lead to an exacerbation in violent behavior is not being addressed. When you want to talk about school systems, we have some of the worst. If you want to talk about hospitals, we have some of the worst. If you want to talk about the prison industrial complex, which is booming, right? Corruption, we are constantly ranked the number one most corrupt state in the union year after year after year. Rampant racism, right? Every ailment of America is served in large portions for Louisiana residents. And I'm lucky that I grew up in New Orleans because it is a blue dot in the red ocean. And I love how open and accepting my city is, but we're still under siege by virtually every weapon that conservatives have ever formed against people. So it's eye-opening in a way. And I think it's a lot of stuff that I've seen out here that I can't really look away from. And it gives me a clarity that maybe other people that grew up in better places don't have experiences that maybe they didn't grow up with in New Orleans, Louisiana, as a black man. You see them all.

0: This is Alex Wise on Sea Change Radio, and I'm speaking to progressive activist Marshawn Kamiz. So, Marshawn, we're talking about the lengthy list of problems in this country, but one of the things that really resonated with me, and I think with many people who saw your clip from the Louisiana State Senate hearing where you spoke, was that ultimately there was a optimistic bent to it, that you were hopeful. You called the MAGA party the last breath of the Confederacy. And you said, you know, this is, you have another generation that's coming up and they're going to vote you out of office. Why don't you speak to what gives you that optimism and hope and how it makes you not complacent?
1: So starting it off, if I ever feel down about the scenario we in, I look at Donald Trump polling, which is terrible. Donald Trump is somewhere between 30 and 38%. In all his polls, he is literally the least popular president in the history of the presidency, the highest Donald Trump has ever gotten is 49%. He cannot tell you with the support of half of the country really feel like. He can't tell you that. I also look at the fact that we flipped over 30 seats from red to blue. They have flipped zero from blue to red. The fact that we have had back-to-back record-breaking protests against Donald Trump, and that Donald Trump can't even get people to show up to his birthday parade. And mind you, I'm from New Orleans, Louisiana, the home of Mardi Gras. I know a trash parade when I see one. That parade was garbage. Nobody wanted to be there. You can hear the wheels on the parade float squeak. It was so boring. You had America 250. Less than 250 people showed up to it. It was boring. It was lame. Like, all of the political capital that Donald Trump built, realistically off the back of Joe Biden, it wasn't because Donald Trump was good. Joe Biden was just a great foil for him. But the thorn in his side will always be himself and his own actions. From the second Donald Trump came in and allowed a ketamine addict named Elon Musk, the world's richest junkie, buy a government position and start to eliminate different departments in the government that was investigating them, literally from that time on, he has been unpopular. Republicans have not been able to do town halls without getting cursed out or shouted at since like February or March of 2025. The country as a whole is showing that we are not MAGA. Like, his support only gets less every month. I think some people get caught up in his rhetoric because he always gonna talk big. He always gonna give you the biggest vision of what he may do or what he want to do. But that's often not what happens. His movement is dying.
0: As a black man in the South, when you walk or drive around wherever you are and you see a Trump Vance sticker or a MAGA hat, how does that make you feel compared to when there were many more open displays of the Confederate flag?
1: When I see a MAGA flag, much the same as when I see a Confederate flag, because that's actually still very popular out here. I mean, it's the same thing. It shows me that you follow a man that believed that the Civil Rights Act was harmful to white people. Donald J. Trump said that. You follow a man that wouldn't rent his properties out to black people until the government forced them to. The same dude that shared pictures of Michelle and Barack Obama as monkeys. The same guy that came up with fake genocide claims against South Africa about white South Africans that are 7% of the country own 80% of the stuff, but he don't want to save none of the black Africans. Like, he don't want to save none of the people that's actually in poverty that need help, but the State Department is willing to spend $100 million bringing them over here. I mean, when Donald Trump say he want to make America great again, he talking about going back to the times where we didn't have rights. Like, it's not a secret. He don't look at black people as people. Realistically, he don't look at most other races as people at all, and he despises poor people in general. So I think most people are disliked by Donald Trump, but you can tell it's a special dislike out of him when it comes down to the black race. This is something that you would expect out of a man raised in the Jim Crow era by a father that was caught at a KKK rally. It's never been easier to call it out for what it is. Like, you have the portion of the DOJ that processes civil rights, led by Harmeet Dillon, basically running a white grievance campaign that the only racism in America is based on white people. Meanwhile, you have Louisiana specifically doing environmental racism If you're in a predominantly black neighborhood, we'll allow you to have poison water. We can poison your air. You can get a higher risk of cancer, and we just won't care about it because the white people have just moved to a better neighborhood, and we'll make sure the rich folks never deal with that struggle.
0: That transactionalism or that deal-making view gets carried to a global scale, too. You mentioned in your speech on the state Senate floor about Zambia and Zimbabwe. I don't know if a lot of people know about the hostage-taking, basically, the way that the Trump administration has approached minerals for healthcare, which is insane, but it's rooted in the same racist transactional lens that you're referring to.
1: Absolutely. Like, basically, the Trump campaign is telling Zambia and Zimbabwe, you either give us favorable conditions, whatever conditions we ask you for when it comes down to minerals, or we're going to allow your people to die of AIDS. Like, it's just a very, I mean, maybe they don't say it in that matter-of-fact sort of way, but that is basically what they're saying. This is a robbery. Like, this is no different from me kicking in your door if you own a store, a corner store, or something like that, pointing a gun at you and saying, give me your money or you're going to die. Like, this is the exact same thing. And when you have people like Elon Musk, who literally does racial rage posting all day on Twitter, has on multiple occasions called African countries racist, like, it doesn't shock me that they have this ideology towards majority black nations. Like, Donald Trump is the guy that said all Somalians are garbage. So when you see them belittling the lives of actual Africans due to stuff like minerals, right? Like, the same party that say all life matters, all life is precious, they will allow those children to die of AIDS to get minerals. And it shows you what's going on behind the curtain. They don't value the lives of black people. They don't believe it's worth more than the minerals that they can get from them, and it's sickening.

0: Your hat says Trump was wrong about everything. It should say you are wrong about everything.
1: That's adorable.
2: The board is clear. The board is clear.
1: Burn. Pam Bondi wrote that for you?
3: This is Alex Wise on Sea Change Radio, and I'm speaking to Marshawn Kamiz. He's a progressive activist in Louisiana. It seems like there's a competition for who's the bigger victim. And for the last 100 years, we knew that immigrant populations, minority populations in general, were getting the short end of the stick. But then Trump comes along and says, aha, actually, the white people are the ones who are getting the short end of the stick. You guys are the real victims. I'm the victim here. You know, the luckiest billionaire in the world is somehow a victim. There's this constant whining. How powerful is that ability to flip the script?
1: We've seen this same thing play out, whether it's like Italy with Mussolini, whether it's Germany with Hitler. When you have a large amount of the population that's living in below desirable standards, when you have a lot of discontent in the population, it leaves an opening for narratives like this to tell people that you are the victim, you are being aggrieved. And that's what Donald Trump did with the vast majority of like the white base that voted for him. He came out and said, no, it's actually DEI and black people taken from your jobs, or the LGBTQ, they're the ones that's harming your children. And it creates on a ground level this division amongst people to where we're all scrambling amongst resources that could be, dispersed equally, right? Because, I mean, clearly, if we have enough to spend $2 billion a day in Iran, we could spend more making sure we have a livable wage or health care for everybody or the ability to go to school on a taxpayer dime. But without that, you create this strife. And you can see the animosity in people. Like, I do TikTok conversations for hours out of the day. I usually do 2 shows per day on TikTok, and like you have these people that come up and they're so angry, and it's like, I don't even think you understand that your beef is not with me. Like, I don't have enough money to cause the income inequality that ruins your life. I don't have enough governmental power to reduce the regulations that have made your child sick. I'm not in HHS to where I can stop your children from getting medicines, leading them to get measles or whooping cough.
3: But you care and you're involved. And I guess the real takeaway is your message can be just as contagious as one of hate.
1: Absolutely. I mean, what it comes down to is understanding what the real solution is. Like, it's not for us to be like fighting with each other in the street. Like, if you really look at the root causes of it, the vast majority of it has already been figured out. We need to address income inequality. We need wealth redistribution. We need to strengthen our social safety net programs. We need to improve our schools. Like, one of the things that I think causes problems, and this is down to the granular level that I don't think nobody want to talk about, because it's a problem on a bipartisan level, whether it's Republicans or Democrats. But as a country, we have never taken education seriously. So we have a lot of people that don't understand history, don't understand civics. They don't understand what's hurting them. You add that to the fact that the mainstream media that most people listen to has been trash for a very long time. Like, the main, like, networks that we've looked up to have let us down. And we have a legislature that won't explain, that won't put in the work. That's why I'm so passionate about building my platform, because I want to be able to go out there and have conversations with people and say, look, we're not actually angry with each other. We live in the richest country in the world. We have enough to solve this problem. As opposed to me and you being angry in the streets over who don't have jobs, we can do things like fixing our infrastructure, which will create jobs, which will make life better for everybody. And Lord knows we need it out here in New Orleans. We got some potholes that eat your car, right? Like, FDR, my favorite president, was big on this. He made something called the Working People's Association. He paid people to do government jobs for money. It was a backdoor way to do wealth distribution, because he's sending that money from the government into the paychecks of people. And then you start to have more money within the middle and lower classes. and the problems ease up more. Like, the better the conditions get, the harder it is to make you hate your neighbor. We haven't really solved the actual problems like wealth distribution, corruption in government, taking money out of politics, educating our people, making sure nobody have to die because they don't have health care. When you have all of these different things, and it's a multitude of other things that I could mention, we really can't justify the majority of the wars or attacks on other countries that we've done. Once we address those types of things, I don't think it'll be as much of a problem between different races or different genders. But as long as people are angry with their living conditions, it's easier to kind of like stoke that division with people all the way at the bottom. I think we need to solve the problems that we know we have. And from there, we'll have a solution, I believe.
3: So how can people have an exponential impact, and what are your goals?
1: So in terms of my goals, I want to build like a platform to where we go out and explain some of the things that I talked about. Like, we do have a low information electorate due to the fact that we refuse to invest in our schooling system and educate people on history and civics. We do have a lot of issues because of problems with our media system. I want to build a platform to where we can go out and have conversations with Americans about the things that are important, about the things that's actually affected them. I think a lot more people right now can see Donald Trump for what he is, and that's why they so willingly go out and vote against him. We flipped over 30 seats from red to blue. They have flipped zero from blue to red. As opposed to waiting for people to learn the hard lesson, if we go out and speak with them ahead of time, we can save people from having to learn that lesson the hard way. Because the writing right now is already on the wall. We have all the credibility that we need. We just got to have somebody on the ground that's willing to connect those dots for them and show them this is how you get to a better quality of living. And this is what's making your life so hard right now. And I mean, I'm in a privileged position because, like, for a lot of people, they have to talk about politics, but I get to talk about politics. It's something that I genuinely enjoy doing. I genuinely enjoy breaking down the way things work in the government for people. And I would love to do that on a larger scale throughout the country. I think that's what will really change us.
3: And people can connect with you on NOLA, the THA Progressive, NOLA, the Progressive on TikTok and Instagram right now, correct?
1: That is correct. On TikTok, Instagram, YouTube, Facebook, Threads, Twitter, all of that. Same name.
3: Marshawn Camise, thanks so much for being my guest on SeaChange Radio.
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0: People in Troy, New York. I'm Sina Bazila Hickey.
1: And I'm Jacob Boston. Today on the Hudson Mohawk Magazine, first, Mark Dunley reports on the Department of Transportation notifying Troy Mayor Mantello that the city must remove an anti-panhandling sign on Hoosick Street. Then, Sina Bazila Hickey speaks with Juanita Constable of the Natural Resource Defense Council about worker protection gaps against hotter and smokier climates. Later on, me and Liz take you to the Riverfront Park in Troy for a story on the World Cup viewing parties being held at the park. Finally, Sina Bazila Hickey brings us a conversation with more artists as she continues her coverage from the Art Oh My Open Studios. But first, here are the headlines.
0: A 28-year-old Albany woman admitted Thursday to laundering more than $850,000 stolen by her boyfriend from a federal farm loan program for a chicken farm in Maryland, using part of the money to buy a colony home, federal prosecutor said.
1: With a quarter of new college students failing their first-year English or math classes, SUNY is redesigning those gateway courses to require more class time and increased tutoring.
0: David Haas, a longtime Post and Kill town board member, recently died. An RPI graduate, he held patents for a variety of industrial equipment.
1: The Rensselaer County Legislature has appointed Bill Film of Nassau to fill a vacancy created by the resignation of legislator Wayne Gendron.
0: Beginning early next year, millions of New York SNAP recipients will be sent new cards with chip-enabled technology designed to keep their benefits safe from card-skimming devices.
1: Two State Department of Health officials and a private company that was awarded a contract to administer the state's $10 billion medical home care program are asking a federal judge to not only dismiss a lawsuit filed by the U.S. Department of Justice, but to sanction them for making frivolous assertions. The dispute involves the Consumer Directed Personal Assistance Program.
0: The city of Troy hosted the official groundbreaking ceremony for the new $16 million Station 1 firehouse on Thursday at 629 Second Ave in Lansingburg after years of project delays and setbacks.
1: The refusal of the Albany County Executive to recognize the request to unionize by a large majority of the staff of the county's public defender's office is now headed to court. A litigation process by the Public Employment Relations Board, a state agency that adjudicates such disputes, is underway. The union drive gathered momentum when at the end of last year, the executive replaced former public defender Stephanie Herrick with Jordan
0: Hubin. And that was Stephen.
1: Stephen Herrick with Jordan Hubin. Who was then deputy county attorney, leading to what the staff view as deteriorating working conditions. That's it for the headlines.
0: For those of you just tuning in, you're listening to the Hudson Mohawk Magazine, listener-supported radio that builds community in Troy and the surrounding capital region through broad grassroots participation.
1: Our content is produced by volunteers. To learn how you can contribute, go to mediasanctuary.org, email us at hmm@mediasanctuary.org, or call 518-272-2390.
0: First up, the New York State Department of Transportation has notified Troy Mayor Mantello that the city must remove a sign that says, "It's okay to say no to panhandling" on Hoosick Street. Up next, Mark Dunley talks with Troy City Council member Greg Campbell-Cohen about the issue.
2: We're talking with Greg Campbell-Cohen, a member of the Troy City Council. And recently, Greg had contacted the New York State Department of Transportation concerning a sign that was posted on Hoosick Street down by the College City Bridge. The Department of Transportation said that particular sign to be removed. A lot of focus has been on the wording on the sign.

0: which was it is okay to say no to panhandling, which is something that Mayor Mantello has been promoting. But Greg, what was your concern about this situation?
1: Yeah, thanks for having me, Mark. My concern was principally with the traffic safety issues that the signs presented and compliance with federal regulations. All traffic control signage has to comply with the METCD, which is a federal requirement for all governments. And they have pretty black and white language in there about signage without traffic control purposes distracting from signage that does. Huzik Street is one of the most dangerous roads in Troy. You know, the traffic controls and the signs that are there for a reason. And having a garish and distracting sign that is at eye level for drivers took away from the traffic controls needlessly. I would also say that it was not surprising to learn from the New York State Department of Transportation that the anti-panhandling sign was installed there without their permission or consultation. Within 2 days of having sent in the concern to them, they ordered the sign removed.
0: And, you know, had this issue been raised previously with the mayor about the traffic safety concern, and does she have any particular response?
1: The mayor's response is mostly on social media, alleging that this is sort of a communist plot devised by me and the New York State Department of Transportation and the Trump Federal Highway Administration. I am just astonished that she figured it out so fast. It took decades of work, and we didn't know that it was going to ultimately pay off, but boy, are we glad that it did. You know, and as far as like the actual traffic safety conversation goes, the mayor's response has mostly just been deflecting from that. And there is an irony, I think, to this feeling that, you know, panhandlers aren't supposed to be there. Well, neither is your sign.
0: So have panhandlers been on that particular, you know, bridge? And are there other traffic safety concerns in the city that you are looking at?
1: Yeah, panhandlers have been at that intersection and crucially continue to be at that intersection, whether or not the sign is there. And this has been sort of an circular conversation where at all times the defense of the signage is to point out all of the panhandlers that are around the signage as a way of demonstrating need. But I think that same evidence demonstrates a lack of effectiveness. If you have put up this signage with the intent of discouraging panhandling, and panhandling is occurring around the signage, then that is not an effective remedy to the problem that you're trying to address. I do have other traffic safety concerns throughout the city. I do think that we oversign, which dilutes the messaging. And the MUTCD is no less applicable in city right-of-way than it is in state or federal right-of-way. The only thing that changes is enforceability. And so the New York State Department of Transportation, they only have jurisdiction over that Huzik intersection and clarified, yes, this has to be taken down. Yes, this is non-compliant with the MUTCD. But that is true also of the signs in Troy.
0: And, you know, understand that the mayor just moved this sign. There's 12 of these signs up around the city. Anything else with respect to the signs that you're concerned about?
1: Yeah, I mean, they are not an effective tool for combating panhandling. And I think they also make the city seem ugly civically and also aesthetically, but especially civically. It is a mean-spirited message that is being sent, and by having these signs up, it is the government itself endorsing them. There's been quite a lot of outcry about the signage, and I'm not the first person to take issue with it. I will also say that, you know, they have become a distraction. They are interfering with city operations at this point. All of the time that is spent just dealing with all of the problems that flow downstream of them. And so I don't understand what the value proposition really is for keeping them up. And I find it strange that the administration is digging in its heels about it.
0: Well, speaking of the administration digging in their heels, there does seem to be an increase in polarization between the city council and the mayor on a number of issues, particularly about certainly the flock cameras. It's been a point of contention. How does that gap, get overcome? And is there a way to get a more cooperative relationship between the mayor and the city council?
1: You know, on our towing ordinance, I sat down with the administration. I heard their concerns. Some portion of that was incorporated into the legislation. At the end of the day, it was a cordial conversation and a productive one. And then the mayor went out and said that privately I expressed that I something to the effect of that I actually don't mind seeing trash on the street, which of course is not something that I said or feel. And that kind of turning around when someone offers you an olive branch and just fabricating controversy about that meeting discourages us from having cooperative conversations with her in the future. You know, I don't know what she's going to say based on what actually happens in those meetings. And so it just makes collaboration really difficult. And it's not as if I was incentivized to take that meeting. I was under no obligation to listen to their concerns, certainly under no obligation to incorporate a portion of them into the legislation. And then, you know, to have the administration turn around and fabricate controversy that's outlandish and surreal, it just makes it very difficult to sort of come back to the table with them willingly. I honestly don't know how you repair a relationship like this, but I think the council has done everything and then some to be a fair partner to her. It's upon the administration to start to make those repairs.
0: If people want to follow the Troy City Council, I guess you do have a YouTube channel. How best can people, besides showing up at the meetings, just follow what's going on in the last 30 seconds?
1: Yeah, people can follow the Troy City Council on YouTube at Troy City Council. You're also welcome to follow along with our personal pages and our political pages on Instagram. I'm at Greg for Troy. And you can also go to my website, www.gregfortroy.com, to keep up with everything I'm up to.
0: We've been talking with Greg Campbell Cohen, and this has been Mark Dunley for the Hudson Mohawk Magazine.
2: In addition to the concerns over traffic safety, the anti-panhandling signs have drawn criticism from some nonprofit services servicing the homeless, noting that the signs are a call for inaction rather than action, saying essentially it's okay to say no.
3: When it's hot, many people, including me, stay inside in the air conditioning. However, many people's jobs are in the elements, or their work might not be equipped with air conditioning. Now, we also have smoky summer, or more smoky summer days. The question of who gets protected when the weather gets dangerous is what Juanita Constable of Natural Resource Defense Council spoke with Sina Basilahickey for Hudson Mohawk Magazine.
2: This past week, upstate New York has not only been dealing with another wave of high temperatures, but this week has also brought poor air quality due to wildfires from Canada. These conditions can be hard on a person, especially those who are challenged with health conditions or live in limited means. And those conditions are also especially challenging for people who work out in the elements and are not given work protections. To talk about the worker protection gap, I'm now joined by Juanita Constable of Natural Resources Defense Council. Welcome to Hudson Mohawk Magazine.
4: Thanks so much for having me.
2: Let's begin with a brief overview of the Natural Resources Defense Council. What do you do?
4: Sure. We are one of the largest nonprofit environmental groups in the country, and we have a broad but important mission, which is to safeguard the Earth. And that includes everything from natural systems to all the living things, including people.
2: Wonderful. And you have been doing research around the worker protection gap. Can you explain what this research has been looking at?
4: Sure. So I have been working on occupational heat exposure since 2018, and that has been a combination of policy analysis, working with research partners, and then advocating for stronger protections. And what we see is that most workers across the U.S. do not have specific enforceable protections from extreme heat on the job, including some of the most basic kinds of things that you would want to see, like water, rest, and shade.
2: So when you say most people don't have protections, where are those protections coming from? Is it coming from states, from the specific organizations? Where does a protection come from?
4: Yeah, great question. So right now there are 7 states that have some kind of formal state standard on the books to protect workers, but they vary a lot. So Minnesota's state standard, for example, only protects indoor workers. Colorado's state standard only protects agricultural workers. The most comprehensive standards right now are in Oregon, Maryland, and California.
2: That is really interesting to hear those major differences, and it seems peculiar that somebody is only protected indoors when not outdoors. Agriculture is a very clear need for those protections, but then somebody who's laying pavement doesn't have those same protections. Can you explain a little bit about the history of how these protections came in place and the work that's being done right now?
4: Sure thing. So when you are setting an occupational safety standard, health and safety standard, what you end up with depends a lot on political will. It depends on who's advocating for what, how much your industries are pushing back, and what you think you have the evidence for. In the case of Colorado, it also doesn't have its own state OSHA system like the other states that have standards do. So it required a specific law to be passed to do any kind of standard setting. So it's this complex mix of local politics and evidence and advocacy. Minnesota standard was actually the first in the country, and you can kind of tell that if you look at it, because it's also one of the weakest. It just doesn't have very strong protections, and it's not enforced very often. We've also seen states that have strengthen their standards over time. So Washington State only has an outdoor standard right now, and it recently updated that rule to make it much stronger than its original version. So these things evolve over time and depend heavily on the local context.
2: You did mention OSHA, the Occupational Safety and Health Administration. What is their role in these safety measures, and how active are they being currently?
4: Sure. So federal OSHA does have a proposal outstanding for a heat standard that would apply nationwide. The fate of that standard is unclear. We recently got news that they intend to issue a new proposal at the end of this year, which likely would be weaker than the original version, which was pretty good. But states that have their own state OSHAs can set standards that go well above and beyond whatever the feds have. So California, for example, has California Cal OSHA, one of the more famous state OSHAs, and they acted a long time ago on heat, well before the federal government ever did. For the states that do not have their own state OSHA, it's a little more complicated. They often need legislation first. But in the absence of a federal standard, we're urging them to go ahead and do that where they can, because we don't really know what's going to happen with the federal proposal.
2: Right. The federal proposal is overseen by the federal government.
4: Correct.
2: And is it fair to assume that worker protections are not a priority under this administration?
4: That is safe to assume. We have seen a big push at federal OSHA to do deregulation rather than regulation. So they're actually looking at more than 20 standards right now to see how they can weaken them or eliminate them entirely. And we've seen a real trend towards voluntary compliance and working closely with businesses rather than telling businesses, this is how you should keep workers safe. There's still a lot of really great people at OSHA, and I don't want to denigrate the team that is trying to do what they can within this context. But all signs point to a federal heat standard that ends up being not protective of workers in the way it should be.
2: What role do unions have in establishing these worker protections?
4: Unions are so important. So for one thing, they can collectively bargain with their employer and actually create contracts that keep their workers safe with or without standards. A perfect example of that is the Teamsters, which in 2023 negotiated a contract with UPS that requires the company to start putting air conditioning in trucks. A lot of people are so surprised when they find out those big brown trucks have no air conditioning in them, and they get incredibly hot in the back. Unions are also critical to making sure that state standards or the federal standard, when they do get finalized, are representing what workers know that they need. The people that are doing the work typically understand the best pathways to make sure they can both do their job and stay safe. So those rank and file members are incredibly important.
2: Just to be clear for the listeners, extreme heat is the number one weather-related killer of people globally. Who are the workers that are the most vulnerable in these extreme elements? You mentioned UPS workers, so package or delivery services.
4: Pretty much anyone that is working in an extremely hot environment and doing moderately to extremely strenuous work is at risk. So we're talking everything from warehouse workers to commercial laundry workers to farm workers to construction workers. It's a pretty broad swath of industries. But within those, Black and brown people tend to be most affected, in part because we have ongoing occupational segregation in this country where they get the worst roles even within the same job band. The other problem is that workers with uncertain immigration status are more likely to be given the most dangerous jobs and then retaliated against. I hear from workers all the time that their employers will threaten to call ICE on them if they don't work as hard as possible, even in really dangerous conditions. Then we also see that low-wage workers in general are highly affected by heat. They tend to have fewer opportunities to go find another job if they're feeling unsafe. They also have a lot more pressure to keep working in unsafe conditions because they need to pay the rent and pay for food. So there are lots of highly vulnerable populations within the broader community of workers that are exposed to heat. But we see heat-related illnesses and deaths across economic, race, age, and gender strata.
2: Extreme weather is increasing, yet our administration is prioritizing corporations over people. Does it feel like we are advancing or regressing currently in more protections? Do you have a sense of our direction of movement?
4: At the federal level, we're definitely going backwards, but there are a lot of states doing great things. Just yesterday, I was at a worker protection summit in Virginia, which has passed a bunch of new laws across many different kinds of protections for workers, including wage theft. They're going to be setting their own heat standards. So there are states that are doing great things. And I think worker protections are a lot like a lot of other social and economic issues we see across the country, where as the federal government steps back, states step forward.
2: Juanita Constable, thank you so much for talking about your work at Natural Resources Defense Council and general worker rights. Is there a website where listeners can be up to date with the issues that you spoke about?
4: Sure. You can visit the NRDC website at nrdc.org. And we also have a coalition website with the Blue-Green Alliance and the Federation of American Scientists, which is called protectworkersfromheat.org.
2: Thank you so much. I appreciate your time and talent.
4: My pleasure. Thank you so much for having me.
3: That was Sina Basilehicki's conversation with Juanita Constable of Natural Resources Defense Council. I woke up a few days ago, I think it was Wednesday, and the sky was orange. I was concerned from inside my air-conditioned house. So the concern about the workers that have to work in those conditions is definitely one of priority.
2: For those of you just tuning in, I'm Sina Basilehicki.
3: I'm Jacob Austin. 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This program comes from the Sanctuary for Independent Media in Troy, New York. Next up, me and Liz take you down to the Riverfront Park, where throughout the summer they've been hosting the World Cup viewing party. We were there for the semifinal game, Argentina versus England. It was a good time. Here's what the people of Riverfront Park had to say. The World Cup is still underway, as probably most of you know. We are in the semifinals, and it is Argentina playing against
5: England.
3: We are at Riverfront Park. They have been hosting the World Cup throughout the whole tournament. I'm here with Liz. Before we start, Liz, can you describe the scene where we are and what things are like?
5: The scene is great, Jacob. The vibes are high. The kids are down here playing in the sprinklers. We got the Hudson River in the background. I've seen some soccer balls. I saw a guy doing yoga, nice headstand. I think we got about 50 people in building here right now. We've got some jerseys in the midst. I see quite a few Argentine jerseys, Argentina. What a day. I've talked before about different types of fandom. Everybody knows I'm a big basketball fan. Soccer is different for me, Jacob. We were just laughing about it. I basically am just rooting for whoever has the ball. I get excited. And then also the underdogs. I tend to favor the underdogs. That's just how I'm built, you know. So it's a great scene down here.
3: It is indeed. There's a lot of people here, like you said, Liz. I want to see if we can get some of these people to talk to us on what they think about it. Let's go see what they got to say.
5: Okay, let's do it.
3: Okay, I am here with
6: Milo Tinkle.
3: I see what you have on right now, but I can tell what team you're rooting for. Can you tell us what you got on right now? Who you're rooting for in this game right now?
6: I'm rooting for Argentina and obviously Messi, as you see on the jersey, and I hope they win, but also, if Spain wins, I'd be happy with that too, because Lamine Yamal, it's his first World Cup, and Spain has only had one World Cup, so with England.
3: I also got a lot of people here. We got the sprinklers, you know, everyone just having a good time. What's it like when you're kind of maybe watching it in your house versus like watching outside with all these people having a good time?
6: I mean, it's very a different environment. out with my family when there's a goal. I'm like, but here I wouldn't want to be as disruptive, I guess. But I think it's a good vibe because, I mean, there's, I see some Argentinian fans over there, and I think that it's a very big game and a good screen and all that stuff.
3: Can I get a score prediction? What we got?
6: Score prediction. I'm saying 3-2.
3: 3-2 Argentina?
6: Yeah.
3: Maria, right?
7: Yep.
3: Every person I've interviewed so far, except one person, has not only been an Argentina fan, but is sporting an Argentina jersey actively. What made you a fan of Argentina, root for them in this World Cup?
7: Well, you know, Messi. I've been watching him for years. I follow him in Barcelona, and it's just seeing him after four failed finals, all of a sudden being able to lift up the World Cup 4 years ago and then two more America Copas. It's just incredible to see that it is true that never give up, never give up. He was about to quit 10 years ago, and then now he's here in another semifinal.
8: 39,
7: you know?
8: Right? At 39, age 39?
7: 39, yeah, yeah. Yeah. So, and possibly the Golden Boot winner if he scores today, because Mbappe left yesterday. So, yeah. Yeah. Oh, I mean, he still has third place, so. But we don't know.
3: Well, soccer, obviously, right, in America, like the World Cup is in America. Soccer is not the biggest sport in America, which is odd because it's like the biggest sport in the world. For the people, our listeners, who may not be too keen on the sport, what do you think it is about the sport of soccer that makes it such an interesting sport and fun sport to watch, especially in the World Cup?
7: It brings people together. As you can see, there's so many different people here. And like you said, everybody's wearing either a Messi shirt. We don't know each other, but I'm sure when Argentina does score, everybody's going to have that same feeling, and it comes together. And it's not just in Troy. It's going to be worldwide. Even if England wins or Argentina wins, it's going to be worldwide connection in the same time, which is really hard to see. You know, it's in America, it's football and basketball. Like, we just saw the Knicks winning, and we, you know, the New York City was together in that, but it wasn't worldwide. So soccer has that power, that magic about it. That her, she hated soccer, and then after this and everything, she's slowly come to terms with it. But yeah, it's that the magic of soccer. No matter how old, you have little kids running around fighting. It's Ronaldo, Messi, and then like it's just a cultural thing. You know, it brings everybody together, no matter what.
8: I noticed I was in Ghana a couple of summers ago, and it's huge. It's huge in Ghana. It's huge in a lot of places in Africa, and just in terms of building it as a national sport, it's really so easy. You just need a ball.
7: Yes.
8: I mean, there's kids all over just playing in the streets, in the yards.
7: A shape of a ball,
8: with sneakers, without sneakers. Yeah. I mean, you just, you know, and people are crazy for it over there.
7: Yeah.
8: I came home with a Ghana jersey, so I got into rooting for Ghana this tournament. You know, that was fun to watch some Ghana games.
7: It is, and it might be boring. I heard some comments like, oh, it's so boring. It has, you don't need skills. You need skills to run 90 minutes with a ball to your feet, if not more. You know, like, you definitely need skills.
3: You talked a little bit about the community, right? Like you said, people don't know each other, but you can kind of, like, tell there's some connection because you might have the same jersey on, you might be rooting for the – you're all watching the same sport at the end of the day. What does that mean to you to have that kind of community, to be able to come to where you guys all share a common ground and to bring new people in the community, like you said, people that might have hated soccer before? What's it been like for you to just experience what the soccer community in Troy, in the Capital Region, through the World Cup?
7: It's just amazing. Yesterday we were watching the world, the France versus, what was it, Spain, and we met a couple, and we started talking, and then we watched the game, and then we're like, hey, we're gonna go on a boat. We were at Lake George. We're like, we're gonna go on a boat, and they're like, all right, we'll come with. And then we had to, you know, we had ice cream, and then we ended up following each other on Instagram, and then we ended up, they dropped us off, and then we're like, oh, you're invited to our wedding. So it's like, it literally, it's like wildfire, you know? It's not like, once you have that in common, oh my God, once you have that in common, it's insane. And it's really good to see, you know, maybe you don't know the language, you don't know English, you don't know Portuguese, but you know how to watch soccer.
9: You know soccer, right?
7: You know soccer. And even if you don't, you have people that are like, what was that offside? Or what is that a penalty? Or why is that a handball? Or whatever. And people that love soccer will explain it to you with patience and be like, this is what it means and stuff like that.
10: Are you a player?
7: I am a soccer player, yes. Oh, I'm a soccer coach. That. I'm a soccer coach.
10: Oh, so cool.
7: I have three teams. They're girls and stuff like that. But, yeah, so I coach them on Thursdays, and they play Sundays and Mondays, right? Yeah, so it's a lot of fun. Yeah, my team is one of the best.
9: Oh, yeah.
7: I gotta say.
9: Yes.
7: But it's amazing. And like you said, like, I have my sister, she's 20 years old, and then I have the best player on the field, which is 40 years old. You know, and she's also a soccer coach, and it's just crazy to see everybody just for 30 minutes. Like I tell her, for those 30 minutes, I don't think about anything else. It's just enjoy the soccer. That's it. Yeah.
10: Are you coming back on Sunday for the final?
7: I don't think we're going to be back in Brewster. We're 3 hours away.
10: So okay.
7: We're meeting her cousin in Troy, and we were going to go to, like, a bar or whatever. And then I'm like, I don't know what came upon me. And I was like, maybe there's, like, a watch party somewhere.
10: You looked it up.
7: And I looked it up, and it was...
10: Wow.
7: Yeah.
10: And, so
7: it was, and we literally pulled up, and we're like, all right, nobody was here. It was only him and me. And everybody started coming along, so I was like, nice. But yeah, the final, we're probably gonna watch at home because I get really, really intense.
9: Yeah. I can imagine. Yeah. I've seen it a little bit, like the fans are like, they're
7: especially,
9: in it.
7: Really, I mean, they made us suffer, you know, Cabo Verde, and then what was the other game?
9: Egypt, right?
7: Yeah, Egypt, oh my goodness, they've made me suffer. I tell her, they are the reason why my diabetes and high cholesterol is active right now.
9: Well, you guys have made it this far. Can I get a little score prediction? What do we think? And what do we think about the final?
7: I do feel like the game is definitely going to get some red cards. Definitely going to go to penalty shots.
10: Yep. Today?
7: Yep.
10: Today. Okay, yep. All right.
7: It's a really – nobody wants to lose. And it's not about going to the final. It's about the ego that's between those two teams from the rivalry, from the past that they have, the history that they have with each other. So they're – as you can see, they just keep beating each other up. And face very physical game. And that's gonna. It's only 22 minutes. By the end of the game, you're gonna see a lot of people walking and asking to get off the field. Hopefully, it's not messy.
9: One can hope. All right, thank you so much. Appreciate it. I am here with
11: Hernan.
9: Hernan, you're with Alias Coffee, right? Can you tell us about your work over there?
11: Well, I'm the owner and roaster of the company.
9: Oh yeah. And as someone who has, like, kind of stake in the community, right, you have a business here, what's it like for you to see the community come together like this for such a big event like the World Cup, especially since it's in U.S. this year?
11: Well, it's fun. It's fun to see that Troy organized this so fans can come out and enjoy the games. It's free. It's out in the open. It creates community.
9: What have you enjoyed the most about these events specifically? Have you been coming out to these things a couple times? Is your first time here? What have you enjoyed so far?
11: I've done a few halves, about three halves on my way to other places in between work during the day.
9: Yeah. What have you? Are you a normal soccer fan, or do you regularly watch, or are you just coming in for the World Cup like a lot of us are?
11: Oh no! I was born with football. True
9: football.
11: Fan. Yeah. Yes, from the beginning. I watch all the World Cups, watch a lot of games. The national team, Colombia, of course, La Selección, and the South American Championships, the Europe Cup and World Cup.
9: For someone like me specifically, right, who isn't as tuned into soccer, when it's not the World Cup, what do you think about the sport makes it such a popular sport and such a fun sport to, like, play and watch?
11: Well, football or soccer is very accessible. You just need a ball of some sort, and that's all you need. You don't even need shoes. So a lot of people grow up playing like that, very raw, very in the street, and if they're able to move up, there's a lot of access around the world to play.
9: Can I get a score prediction? What do we think about this game? What do we think about the final?
11: Well, I think that Spain's going to win. They have a really good team. They control the ball, love their passing, and they have excellent attack. I just think they're the most organized, complete team right now out of the last four.
9: Yeah.
12: Hey, Hernan, I've got one more question for you. We know who's going to be crowned the best soccer team in the world in a couple of days. Which country has the best coffee?
11: Colombia, of course.
9: Oh. In a coffee World Cup, Colombia going all the way?
11: Absolutely.
9: I'm here with?
13: Steve Ridler.
9: Steve, you're with the Troy Farmers Market, right? Can you tell us what you do over there?
13: Yeah, sure. I'm the market manager at the Troy Farmers Market, so we put it on for you guys every week on a Saturday, 9 till 2. But also I was on the committee that helped put this event together for the World Cup viewing party in the park. So kick it in the park in Troy.
9: Like I already asked, you have stake in the community, right? Because you help operate like a business, right? What's it like for you from that perspective, seeing the community come together? Well, I mean, I guess you see it every week, but what's it like for you to see people come together in this kind of setting and watch this sport together?
13: Yeah, it's great. I mean, you know, coming from Europe and England, we see lots of viewing parties like this. So this is like something that we see, and this is a great thing to see in Troy. And, you know, I've been to pretty much every game here, and, you know, we get anywhere from 70 to 200 people. And then for the U.S. games, it went up from about 300 to 750 people, all crowded around watching the soccer together, really understanding the international nature of it all. So many countries coming out. And just even if you were to do a survey today, you'd find there's many, many nations just watching today. Maybe 100 people coming out today. It's a work day afternoon in Troy. Air quality warning. It's not as hot as it could be. Anywhere else, that place would be packed. But it's good to see it, and it's been really good for the community to get together, and everybody's been having a great time.
9: The elephant in the room here. You're one of the only two or three England fans here. It is heavy, heavy Argentina. What's it like for you, kind of being the bad guy? To spoil the party here at the Riverfront.
13: It's been great. You know, there was two of us when there was 275 people from Mexico when we beat them in the other night. That was a great evening. You know, in the last game, it was we were viewed as the evil ones once again. Today, I don't know exactly how many people are really rooting for Argentina. They may have the Messi shirt on, you know, but they may have just succumbed to the commercialization of the Messi shirt, you know. I think everybody's going to be cheering for Messi, and we'll see how it goes. But if we win, there'll be a few raucous English roars at the end of the day. And I won't sound like this. At the end of the day, my voice will be a little husky.
9: Oh, yeah, yeah.
12: Hey, Steve, I've got a question for you.
13: We don't make coffee in England.
12: No, that's true, right? I do like Earl Grey. I like my Earl Grey tea. Considering the great success of this and how much fun we're having watching this event down here, does it give you some other ideas of what else we could do like this? What else we could stream? I mean, would people come out to see the Buffalo Bills play? I don't know.
13: I mean, this was put together with a grant from the state with assistance from the Rensselaer County IDA, and it's being run by the Business Improvement District. The screen is theirs now. It took us 8 hours to put it together, mainly because we've never done it before. So it's not something you can put up and take down really quickly, but I think that there's some real opportunities to look at what could happen here. This is the Riverfront Park. It's a great gathering spot. You can see how well the screen works. Well, you can hear how well the screen works here. I think there's definitely lots of discussion as to how much more we could do, like movie nights. I think it would have to be like a series. You'd bring it and put the screen up and have it there for a couple of days and have movie night series. I mean, you know, I was trying to get them to do a Love Island series for a Love Island watch party. That would have been a smash. And we actually had the screen up right at the end of the Knicks run. Unfortunately, we hadn't fixed it right the first night, the second night. It's like there's all licensing that you have to do. You have to get all these licensing agreements to be able to show things in public like that. So there's a lot of things that need to happen before you can pull something together. But I think this really shows how you can have a gathering and really have events to go at. Bringing the screen out. It's an all-weather screen. You know, it probably would work in the snow, you know, in the middle of the winter, you know. If you know, when the Mets make a run in for the World Series, maybe we'll put the screen up again, you know.
9: I mean, we may wait a long time for that.
8: Maybe the Summer Olympics.
13: Yeah, the Olympics, you know what I mean? And, a lot of one of the things that gets broadcast a lot in England is Wimbledon. You know, you can put the U.S. Open tennis if there's a lot of tennis fans up here. And, you know, again, it all boils down to licenses and funding and staffing and all sorts of things that, you know, no one really ever thinks about when you actually try and put on events.
9: Maybe a Super Bowl?
13: A Super Bowl, yeah, that'd be kind of fun. Definitely.
9: That would be a rowdy time for sure.
13: Oh, yeah, no, definitely, definitely.
9: Obviously, right, the World Cup's in America. Soccer is somehow, like, it's such a big sport around the world. It's not the biggest here.
13: Yeah.
9: For someone like me or other people who aren't, like, as into soccer, I'm a World Cup viewer myself. I'm trying to get into it as well. But what do you think about this sport? Makes it so popular, makes it so fun to play and so fun to watch?
13: Well, for a start, you know, anybody can play this. All you need is a ball. You don't even need shoes, shin guards, a stadium. Well, you know, you throw your sweaters down on the ground, you know, and you start playing. And people do that all over the world. They play in the streets. They play in the you know, on the beach. They play everywhere. And, you know, what's going on in America is that it's just so organized. Everything is organized. Youth sports is organized. You know, but around the rest of the world, people will just get together and play. You know, I used to play when I was a kid. We'd start off playing, it'd be like five a side. By the end of the day, there might be 36 people playing. The game would end and we'd know what the score was. We'd come back the next night and they'd go, "You're on that team, but what was the score when we left last night?" And you would just keep going and you keep on playing. And but here, everything's very, very organized. And, you know, the ability to be able to just pick up a ball and play is what makes it so attractive everywhere. And I think everybody here is beginning to understand that nature of it and pick up soccer. And even during the games here, you'll find that, you know, the kids will be playing around down here, passing around and playing right in front of the stadium when what people are watching on the screen, and everyone's the kids are playing in the sprinklers and playing soccer. So,
9: can I get a score prediction? You are England. I'm assuming you're going for England. What do we think is going to happen, and what do we think about the final?
13: I have no score prediction. This game could go either way. It would be tough. Hopefully, it'll be decided before it goes to penalty kicks. I hate that when that happens. The final, you know, everybody was like thinking France would be there, but Spain, great team, such depth. They have such depth. It's going to be a great game. Either of these two teams against Spain is going to be a wonderful World Cup final. 3 o'clock in the park. It should be packed. It must be packed. It's the World Cup final. You know, and there's a great stat out there that someone was asking, you know, how many more people watch the World Cup final than watch the Super Bowl across the world? And the number is over 2 billion people. So 2 billion people more watch the World Cup final.
9: I was saying Super Bowl. We might already have one. We're going to have one in the summer.
13: Yeah.
9: Super Bowl, small time, I guess, compared to this, right? It's gonna be,
13: This is unlike the World Series. This has involved the rest of the world.
9: All right, hey. If there was a Farmers Market World Series, what country we got?
13: Well, we would be the winner, you know.
9: Oh, yeah.
13: The Troy Farmers Market would be the World Cup winner of the Farmers Market World.
9: Thank you so much. That was my and Liz's voyage down to Riverfront Park for the World Cup viewing party. They will also be viewing the final on Sunday. Should be a ruckus crowd again.
2: And after that, there will also be the screening of Beasts of the Southern Wild from Picture Lock 1. And continuing on with the arts, finally we hear from two more artists who opened their studio doors at the end of their artist residency at Art Omai in Ghent, New York. I'm here at Art Omai at the Open Studios in the Barn, and we're going to check around and listen and talk to some of the artists about the work that they have created and have here on showcase.
14: My name is Armando Rosales. I'm Venezuelan. I live in Mexico City. I've been playing percussion for a long time, and drums and experimental percussion, and I've been mixing that with sculpture, I don't know, for a long time. So it's like, for me, it's like the same path of like dealing with objects and thinking stuff with the sound and how I can perform with those.
2: You have the studio that is outdoors. The wind is coming through the walls. Yes. You have a lot of sculpture. You have a lot of kinetic pieces here. Yes. Where we can hear your artwork in the background. I was listening to you talking about working with a recycling facility. Yes. And respecting the materials. Yes. And how you work with them. Do you have a certain type of material you work with, or do you look for those challenges of what you find and then consider how to work with them? And just what is your process of figuring things out, either movement-wise or sound-wise?
14: Yeah, I mean, there's like, obviously there's some like repetitions that happen, certain special interests for certain metals, certain like things that can carry a resonance or something like that, and I can generate sound with. That's like pretty standard. I'm also interested in things that don't make a sound, and they're like carrying all other types of materiality, because it's about generating the contrast between the silent spaces and the things that can make sound and resonance. So some things, they just behave as an object. They're just like there, not saying it in the sound.
2: I also get the sense that you want your work to be accessible, that it's not displayed on a wall and you can't touch it, that you are able to interact with it.
14: Yes.
2: Sorry, I got distracted by that lovely bee there.
14: I do have a lot of fauna. Yes. A bear came there.
2: A bear?
14: Yes.
2: Really?
14: Yes.
2: Oh my God,
14: yes.
2: That's so cool. So how... what is your thought process when it comes to people actually touching and interacting with your work? And how, like, do you have any kind of boundaries between the viewer and your artwork?
14: I mean, obviously, there's like some behaviors that are allowed and some behaviors that are not allowed. But normally people are not that risky. So it's like they're like very careful in the way that they deal with things. So I've had like pieces that are a bit more extreme, the interaction that you have to ride or you have to sit on, or something like that. But in this case, with the sound ones, I do have like several, and mechanics one, the kinetics, I do have like several ways of interacting. Can be like pedals, can be you can just touch them with your hands, but that's like, if you're curious enough, there's no sign that says touch me. If you're curious, you will get to it. So I'm interested in how I can like somehow stimulate those more like intuitive behaviors. So for me, it's like how people interact in space is also about how they learn and how they see each other dealing with stuff. And so, sorry, I lost it. But yeah, you get the point. So there's like several ways that the things can be activated. But normally people can just like see and touch. So, but there's no sign for it. So, but I do believe that through touching and hearing and being present in space, that's a whole like realm of learning. It's like I can just be talking about this stuff for hours, but for me, that's something that it moves in another speed, and you get way more information by touch and experimenting something by just like, I don't know. Against like language, touch is like, you know, touch is like way up here, you know, and hearing also, because those things that you cannot turn off somehow. Language, you can decide not to listen, you know, or not to engage in whatever discourse is being said. So for me, I do believe that language is like exhausted at this point, and it's causing more trouble than solving anything at this point. And so it's like, I do believe that we need to find other ways to, you know, to move around our complications.
2: And just since the listeners have been hearing things in the background, can you just describe what they've been hearing?
14: Yeah, these sculptures are like based in friction. So they're generating a very small but strong movement that is like causing wear and tear in the between the surfaces. And that's what you can hear. In this case, you can hear more of an acoustic version because it's lower in the mix, but over there you can hear the one that's more amplified and has like another type of resonance. So what you're hearing is live, could feel like a loop, but it's a material that it's behaving and reacting and changing in real time. Very slow. The changes are very slow, very gradual, but it's something that is being described. This is like the piece is like telling its own story in a language that we don't know yet, but maybe we already know. So,
2: yeah. And it's metal, and it's wire, and it is a piece of machinery turning at the top.
14: Yeah. Yes.
2: Thank you so much.
14: Thank you.
2: Could you please introduce yourself?
15: So I'm Marilyn Borrero from Guatemala. I'm indigenous woman from San Juan Zacatepeques, Guatemala.
2: I just missed your performance out here. Could you explain what your performance was?
15: So I paint an important woman in my community. She stayed with the traditional cloth of her country, and I paint in oil these portraits. So because in the past, the people portraits was only for oligarchic people, you know, and in the present, for me, it's important to have portraits of the indigenous women and the indigenous communities in Latin America. And so my community have problems with a cement factory in Guatemala. It's called a Progress Cement. But we say the idea of the progress is not the same for all the people. So for the indigenous communities, it's most important the land, the earth, you know. And so I paint this portrait. I burnt cement in all the portrait. And in the action was broke this cement in the landscape in Art Omai. When I broke, you can see the portrait, the colors of the landscape, the flowers.
2: That's wonderful. So this is in the edge of the forest here outside of the Art Omai studios. How does your land-based work relate to here, which is pretty far from where you're from?
15: So the indigenous communities exist in all the world and in every country, so in U.S. too. So in the past, I know a lot of indigenous communities live in these lands, in this earth, and it's for remember our ancestors, indigenous ancestors, all the communities, original communities in the world.
2: It's wonderful. It's a yellow background with this really regal face, and then there's this still a lot of cement on this. It's a canvas, right?
15: Yeah.
2: Broken around. Makes me think of the weight of the cement and the weight of history. Is that mm-hmm. part of the story?
15: The weight of the cement is a long story in the indigenous community. So we have the hard work in the land, in the wherever. So we stay in, we lost our lands or whatever. So for me, it's important to remember all the people to stay before me in here.
2: Thank you so much. This is Sina Bazila Hickey reporting for Hudson Mohawk Magazine. There's an earlier segment with artists, and there are more artist studio visits to come. And that's our show. We hope you've enjoyed this episode of the Hudson Mohawk Magazine. I'm Sina Bazila Hickey.
3: 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We thank all volunteers for making this episode possible. Shouts to Liz and Mark. And thanks to our listener for making this all worthwhile.

0: I want you people to be late, so we're going to play a short one. It's recorded by Jeff Beck and a lot of other people. It's titled Goodbye, Pork Pie Hat.
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0: We'd like to have Woody Shaw on trumpet, Joe Henderson on tenor, Teddy Smith on. How about a nice hand for the fellas? Thank you very kindly.
1: Hi, my name is Faye Victor, and I'm a vocalist composer based in Brooklyn, New York, playing with my band Mutations for Justice. Mutations for Justice is a rolling diary of the current administration using meme-like compositions that are developed through improvisation while on stage in performance. People out there trying to get all the brown people. They're trying to get all the brown people. 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